0: I'm also in an African groove band called Jumbo.
1: And what do you play there?
0: I play guitar.
1: Mm-hmm.
0: Lots of solo and happy dance, cool African music.
1: The lead singer. And you're going to play there on a festival on the 1st of June?
0: Yeah, we have a show at Little Stage on the 25th and then another show at Humana.
1: And what is this band called?
0: Jumbo.
1: Jumbo, okay.
0: D-J-O-M.
1: Okay, look out for Jumbo.
0: Jumbo means luck in Swahili or something.
1: Did you get to meet these guys?
0: I play a lot on the street, and I met a saxophone player on the street. And I met a saxophone player on the street on Oberbaumbrücke, which is like a famous bridge.
1: Where oh, so people can also see you on the street playing your songs.
0: Not so much with the Cupcakes, but I'm playing with a lot of different jazz guys.
1: All right.
0: On the street.
1: Mm. Okay, next song is Butter. That's the song that made you famous on the Berlin Video Awards as the freakiest video. You guys should really check out the video. It's really funny. How was it making this video? I mean, you guys are worshipping a piece of butter in that video. And then put butter all over your faces, and not only butter, but also honey. And can you tell us more about how this came together?
2: I'm studying psychology, and I
1: interesting.
2: And I have to say, this butter thing is something really deep. and I don't want to interpret it too much in Michael's direction. I don't know. But it was really, really fun.
0: Okay.
2: It was really fun.
1: What has butter to do with psychological...
0: It's just deep, I guess, like the meaning. It can be used for all sorts of things. And I don't know, my mom said after she saw the video that she thought that butter was going to become the new thing with couples. And I thought this was a really great way to interpret the song.
1: The Last Tango from Paris with Marlon Brando also has butter in it. But no comment. Let's play Butter.
0: Okay. Butter.

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1: By Mike Lando and the Cupcakes.
0: By me.
1: If your music would be a drug, what drug would it be?
0: We don't do drugs.
1: Yeah, but if...
2: Sugar, okay.
1: Sweet as sugar. Mm. So we have not so much time left. We can choose one or two other songs.
0: Okay, what do you think we should do?
1: J'aime toi, another French song, because your French is so cute.
0: Okay.
1: Let's play J'aime toi.

0: thank you
1: for being here.
0: It was really, really
1: great. It was a pleasure.
2: Greetings to Sylvia.
0: Yes.
1: Greetings to everyone. Love, love, love. And hear you again in 5 weeks on Honey on Air. Mwah. Bisous, bisous.
0: Bisous.
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0: Okay.
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14: 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FM. Today we got music from Fallacy, Rodney P, Silent Giants, Turtle Hands, Deb Master, Giovanni Marx, and a whole heap of other people. So sit tight, enjoy the show, and don't forget to check Facebook and follow me for details of the playlist.

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1: Yeah, now we got work to do, fam. Can we bash it out?
2: Alright, Keezer.
1: Yeah?
2: Alright.
1: Alright, boom, done deal.
2: See you later, then.
1: Yeah, cool, done.

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This is Zelda Panda today with the radio show Instant Karma. And Instant Karma is a radio show that comes every 4 weeks now. And it's about healing arts and spirituality. And there's a theme every time and some music for you to listen. 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

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Here we are, Instant Karma. Today is the radio show number 17. And today there is an article I like to share with you. And it is an article I found on the website Wake Up World, www.wakeup-world.com, if you'd like to check it yourself. It is by Melissa Joy Johnson, and the title is Reality and Experience, Morphic Fields and the Power of Choice. She is a guest writer for Wake Up World. Melissa Joy Johnson wrote on the 4th of July of 2014, if the doors of perception were cleansed, everything would appear to man as it is, infinite. This is a quote by William Blake. Reality is virtually a symbolic representation of patterns of information. Notice the patterns and come explore the connections with the interlocking grids of consciousness that permeate the all that is. As beings of limitless potential, we actually can choose where to resonate, which helps to shape our experiences. Resonate with the fields of limitations, and limitations are what you will encounter within yourself and everything around you. Resonate with fields of limitless power, potential, and anything is possible. Through consciousness, potential, and resonance, we can expand our apertures of awareness to experience the full expression of ourselves as limitless beings. Through awareness, we can become more adept at recognizing the informational fields with which we are connected, that influence or experiences.

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This is Zelda Panda and Instant Karma 17. What we take resonance with takes residence within us. Consider that experience is a function of light, information and resonance. We are beings of light. That which is light interacts with information as potential through morphic fields of consciousness. These interactions create connections of resonances with the information contained in morphic fields. What unfolds from the information within morphic fields of consciousness is in turn expressed through all of us as energy and experience. We can gain in-depth understanding of the science of morphic field resonance by referring to the extensive pioneering work of biologist Rupert Sheldrake, PhD. His groundbreaking scientific theory on morphic fields has transformed how we understand consciousness, biology and behavior. Practically speaking, morphic field resonance may also further explain the nature of change and transformation, according to Dr. Sheldrake. The word morphic field comes from the Greek morphe, meaning form. Morphic fields organize the form, structure and patterned interactions of systems under their influence. All self-organizing systems are wholes made up of parts, which are in turn lower level wholes themselves, such as organelles in cells, cells in tissues, tissues in organs, organs in organisms, organisms in social groups. At each level, the morphic field gives each whole its characteristic properties and coordinates the constituent parts. The fields responsible for the development and maintenance of bodily form in plants and animals are called morphogenetic fields. In animals, the organization of behavior and mental activity depends on behavioral and mental fields. The organization of societies and cultures depends on social and cultural fields. All these kinds of organizing fields are morphic fields.

Consider that the experience of your personal reality will vary immensely depending upon your resonance with social, cultural, psychological, and even biological morphic fields. Social morphic fields overlap with cultural morphic fields that can, in turn, influence psychological and biological morphic fields, and vice versa. According to Dr. Sheldrake, a morphic field is a field within and around a morphic unity. In turn, a morphic field organizes a morphic unit's characteristic structure and pattern of activity. He continues, morphic fields underline the form and behavior of holons or morphic units at all levels of complexity. The term morphic field includes morphogenetic, behavioral, social, cultural, and mental fields. Morphic fields are shaped and stabilized by morphic resonance from previous similar morphic units, which were under the influence of fields of the same kind. Through repetition, the patterns morphic fields organize become increasingly probable, increasingly habitual. The force that these fields exert is the force of habit. This is a quote by Rupert Sheldrake, PhD, the biologist. The force that these morphic fields exert, states Sheldrake, is the force of habit. And we know that habits can be broken, changed, or transformed through awareness. And we know that new habits can be formed with finesse and focused intent. Practically speaking, morphic fields serve as containers for consciousness. They hold patterned information that gives shape to our experiences. If morphic fields develop and evolve through similarity, repetition, and resonance, then consider that we can change our resonance with morphic fields in the same way that we change our habits. We can choose a different focus and change the programmed behavior. Through our intention and attention, without tension, we can affect our resonance with these fields of information that affect our experience.

Consider the global morphic field of fear. In many aspects, this field of fear is based on the fear of death. Not surprisingly, most fears actually stem from a core fear of death, which is a morphic field unto itself. With a bit of awareness, it is easy to observe that the morphic fields of religion and politics have been reinforced and perpetuated with and through the fear of death field. The global morphic field of fear may have started long, long ago with a holon or a morphic unit of thought. Perhaps fear was simply an inherent perceived threat to survival. After all, a hungry saber-toothed tiger used to be a realistic threat to survival. When challenged by a tiger, the fear of death resonated, as did the primal instinct to either run from or slay the tiger. In this sense, the fear was valid and a perceived matter of survival, not only of self, but of others as well. When we perceive a threat to life, our autonomic nervous system takes over. We are super-rived with adrenaline and supercharged with a chemical rush of energy that enables us to respond with amazing speed, clarity, and precision. When challenged by the presence of a tiger, imagine for a moment that our ancestors chose to run from the beast and thankfully survived. The gallant survivors would have shared with their tribal community the idea of this very real threat, which was based on a very real experience, and wisely advised everyone of the optimal known survival options, which were to either run from tigers or slay tigers. Imagine that, as time went on, other tribal members encountered tigers while going about their daily rituals. Sensing fear, supercharged with adrenaline, and recalling the two optimal known survival options previously shared with the community, the threatened men chose to kill the tiger. Heroically, they returned to the village and glorified their hunting stories by inserting bits of creative and exaggerated details to impress the ladies. Fear was now being further propagated throughout the community in conversational gossip regarding anything that might threaten survival. In addition, those individuals who had encountered the tiger decided to appoint themselves to encode creator rules for the rest of the tribe to keep everyone safe. With their newly self-appointed leadership roles intact, the great leaders again sensed, physiologically and energetically, a pumping and surging of adrenaline. Morphic units, as thoughts and feeling of power, were embedded into the growing morphic field of fear. It is easy to see how the morphic field of power structure was birthed and enabled to protect the community by exploiting the community's vulnerabilities and fears. This power structure, in turn, created yet another morphic field perceived safety. So, this is the article, Reality and Experience, Morphic Fields and the Power of Choice by Melissa Joy Johnson, written on 4th July 2014 for Wake Up World, www.wakeup-world.com, if you like to check it more. And this is Reboot FM 88.4 and 90.7, 88.4 in Berlin and 90.7 in Potsdam, www.reboot.fm. If you're on the net, this is Zelda Panda, Instant Karma, number 17 today.

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The article I found on www.wakeup-world.com. So it's there, then you can check it yourself, and many other articles about spirituality and healing arts. And soul. This is an article by Melissa Joy Johnson, and it goes on like this: as communal members ourselves, we are sometimes grateful for the programmed rules that encode for optimal and evolving options. As our options have evolved, we not only can run from tigers or slay tigers, but now we also can hide from tigers. We can also listen to our fearless newly appointed leaders and entrust our survival to the chosen ones, who know because they have both encountered and survived a threat referred to as tigers. It was not abnormal, and it is not abnormal, for tribal members to become increasingly fearful given the limited available choices for tiger survival. Through such debilitating fear, people become entirely dependent upon the directives of community leaders. This is how relinquishing the personal power of choice to our leaders evolves. This is often why we, as tribal members, succumb and do exactly as we are told. This is an example of how the morphic resonance of fear increases, perpetuates, and evolves. Fear is literally in the air. In response to the fear of death, the fear of surviving, and or the fear of fear itself, women and children in many cultures are no longer able to roam freely because they are perceived to be more vulnerable than men. Accordingly, women often habitually rely upon men to protect them and their children from the tigers. Children grow up fearing the tigers or perceived threats, and may even train the whole lives to fight against the tigers or perceived threats. Literally and metaphorically, the real threat is not the tigers, but the village on the other side of the mountain. It could be that the adjacent village's teepees are getting too close to our river, which is our tribe's main source of water. People perceive this territorial movement as a threat and automatically associate it with the tiger. Leaders encourage the fear-based perception. Communal resonance with a deeply ingrained habit to run from the tiger or to kill the tiger kicks in. Hiding is not an option because communal resources are threatened. Unwilling to uproot an entire village in search of new land, tribal members choose the perceived optimal option in response to the perceived fear. The option chosen is to kill the tiger, except this time the killing is a war that decimates the opponent's entire community. We conquer the tigers, or the perceived threats, rather than the fear itself. We have now added additional morphic units of survival to the morphic field of fear. The idea, or morphic unit, of war is thus born, which eventually becomes a global morphic field unto itself as well. Instead of choosing to share the flow of the river and the endless supply of water that nature has always provided, we habitually choose to respond with fear. Instead of choosing to communicate and collaborate with each other, we unfortunately choose to compete with and destroy each other.

Fast forward to modern times, where the actual threat of the tiger is no longer imminent or even valid, fear of survival has taken on a much bigger place holder in the global morphic field of fear. Fear permeates everything. We no longer even know what it is we are really afraid of, because so many confusing messages and perceived threats saturate society. Fear has become something we relate to as separate from ourselves. We perceive fear as coming from a force out there, outside of ourselves, rather than something coming from within us. We do not see fear as a part of our own resonance. Interestingly enough, we have never even met the tiger, and we often do not realize that the tiger is within us. As we can see, morphic fields of religions and governments have formed, evolved, and been perpetuated from the global morphic field of fear. In turn, these resonant fields have made contributions to the ever-expanding growth of the global morphic field of fear. The feedback and reinforcement are synergistic. Religious and political morphic fields

It's promise honesty to protection of an everlasting life to the people. There is nothing ultimately wrong with religion or politics per se, except that these morphic fields are often fertile breeding grounds for fear. Most of our wars are fought in the name of religion and politics. Ironically, wars perpetuate the very fear of survival and fear of death we seek to avoid. Societies have been programmed for fear. The morphic field of fear is all around us. Media feeds this field by regurgitating news draped in terror. Be afraid is the message. Terrible things are happening everywhere. News is slanted and tainted to ensure that our focus is fear-based. There are a few good news networks on the internet, but not everyone has access to them. Mainstream news networks know that fear grosses higher ratings and that higher ratings in turn feed the global morphic field of economy. In many ways, we have been programmed for fear and naively tuned into news as a matter of habit. News is not new news. It has become a morphic field of habit. Even conspiracy theories, while attempting to reveal the truth of certain power elite structures that also thrive on fear, are fear-propagating memes. Any conspiracy theory that puts us in resonance with something that it is supposedly conspiring against us is no better than the so-called truth the theory seeks to reveal. There is a big difference between sharing information as an offering so that people can make informed choices for themselves about what to believe and spreading supposed truths that are cloaked in fear. The former, sharing information, allows the choices to of resonant truth. The latter, spreading supposed truth cloaked in fear, perpetrates separative fear. All fear is a deception of perception. Universal consciousness, with its infinite potentials, does not conspire against us through divisive perspectives of limited fears. Universal consciousness inspired to create more of itself with us as unified and expansive love. The morphic field of fear keeps us bound in limitations. When we are resonating in fear, we tend to give away our personal power. When we are resonating in fear, we tend to forget we have options. When we are resonating in fear, we often forget who you are. When we are resonating in fear, we forget we are love. When we are resonating in fear, we are unable to share love. What if fear is simply love in a confused or confused, conceptually fused state? What if fear, like darkness that is light distanced from itself, is simply a distancing of love from itself? What if fear is just love conformed and confirmed by distorted associations that prevent it from recognizing itself? What if fear is simply a movement in awareness away from the love that we are? Consider fear of death. Perhaps fear of death is instead love of life. Consider fear of rejection. Perhaps fear of rejection is instead love for others. Consider fear of failure. Perhaps fear of failure is instead just love of personal growth and accomplishment. It appears that all fears are instead forms of love turned inside out and upside down. Various distortions of love that are masked in fear can take on corresponding resonant expressions that bear no resemblance to our perceptions and or understandings of love. Murder, rape, war, tyranny. But at the root of these distorted fears and corresponding contorted morphic fields, there is always a love of something deeper. When we begin to recognize our personal resonance with morphic fields of limitation, such as fear, we can dismantle our personal connection to these fields and individually tune into more expansive fields. We can do so by recognizing the programs or memes that are keeping us contained by resonating with specific morphic fields. When we unplug from morphic fields of limitations, such as fear, it is akin to taking back our personal and our collective power. It is akin to neutralizing the morphing units we may have unknowingly contributed to. Morphic units that provide a charge that affords more power, shape, and form to a given field. This charge, in turn, generates a more fearful resonant, thus creating more personal fear-based experiences.
Thankfully, we can take back these charges with no further accumulated interest. When we choose to reappropriate our personal morphic units of limitation to morphic fields of expansion, we ultimately experience more for ourselves. In turn, the morphic fields of expansion we resonate with grow along with us. Morphic fields are all around us. When we become more aware of them, we can learn to modify our resonance and therefore change our experience so we can live more expansive lives. We can intentionally tap into specific morphic fields of potential to assist us in our experiential journey of limitless living. This is the article. You can find also at www.wakeup-world.com. I would like to share with you today here on Reboot FM 88.4 in Berlin and 90.7 in Potsdam. www.reboot.fm is on the net. 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She has a unique perspective on how we are able to experience living joyfully and loving completely. Melissa is the author of the books Little Book of Big Potentials and many other. You can just have a look at www.mjoyheartfield.com and facebook.com/mjoyheartfield if you want to know more about the author of the article today, Reality and Experience, Morphic Fields and the Power of Choice. 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

Yeah, you know say enough ghetto youth out there today, brethren. What? You know say why? Now the government now run nothing for them, brethren. You know say the streets are empty. You know say the pockets are empty. So the youths them hungry. You know say the youth them are struggling. So them are start juggling. You know I want to get caught in the game. Them I want to be gangsters. Tell me what they fight.

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1: 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But yes, you are listening to Emotional Logic Systems on Reboot FM.

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And this next is from an LP which ought to be of interest to anybody who cares for the work of Captain Beefheart. I do a great deal myself. It's an LP called Gimme That Harp Boy, Roots of the Captain, and it's a selection of tracks, it says at the bottom, that help mould the avant-garde sounds of Beefheart, including some from the man himself. The track I'm going to play you now is New Black Snake Blues, and this features Victoria Spivey. And the guitar playing is by Lonnie Johnson, who's the man who gave Lonnie Donegan his name, or from whom Lonnie Donegan derived his name. Anyway, let's go.

Candy Screen Rappers of Zook Screen Fantastic, requiring memories both lovely and guilt-free, lurid, lovely with twilight of ages, luscious dummy, filthy with laughter, laconic giggles on we for the passion, ordered to justify most spurious desires, rectify moments most serious and urgent, to hail up in the face of most odious time, requiring replies most facile and vacuous with words nearly singed with the heartbeat of passion, speed forth with the grace of a tot going under, subject to great concern, noble origin.

Michigan yelling in various offenses, lovely the Queen and Bender over the tub, against the state, the country, the committee, hold the head of the word police for an hour. The groveling and spewing in various offenses, puncture that bloke with the wing of a sparrow, the inverse, the obverse, the converse, and reverse, the sharpening wing at the edge of a sparrow. The suitable reckonings too numerous to mention, as the Queen was fat, she was devoured by rats. There's one way to skin a cat and poison a rat, it is yet to full hit if we forthrightly stated.

Brandon Oswald and peanuts and ketchup, sanctimonious sycophants stir in the bushes, up to the stand with your foot on the Bible, it's king on his daughter and constantly aroused. You swear to catch up and throw up and up up a king full of virgin and kiss me and spin it. Excuse me, Tula and Wanda, dark wonders, divest me of robes, suit your Harry and pig meat. The fate of a nation rests hard on your bosoms, the king on his throne puts his head down his robe. The torture of inverse, the silkscreen and hairy, set the tongue squealing, reverse and inverse.

attempt, contempt and contempt for the border, I shall poison the city and sink with fire. A cordless and Harry, an eight-pick and scissor, the messenger's wing seems far with desire. For the blueberry picnics and pincers and magpies, the messenger's skirt may please lift it higher. For children and adults, all those under 90, how truly disgusting, can you please put it down? The strain this fray is no kind of worth saving. As king, I'm quite just, but it's just quite impossible. A robe and a robe and a robe and a bat, no Democrats in verse can make lying worth dying.

off with his head, take his head from his neck off, requiring memories both lovely and guilt-free. Put out his eyes and then cut his nose off, sanctimonious sycophant stir in the bushes. Scoop out his brain, put a string where his ears were, all the king's horses and all the king's men. Swing the whole mess from the end of a wire, scratch out his eyes with the tip of a razor. The wire extend from the tip of a rose, Caroline, Caroline, Caroline, oh, which will retain the remnants of what once was a nose, passing my robe, fill my bathtub with water.

0: spot in Cascade Rosa, been feeling Cascade and Cyanide, Rock Mine off Beethoven, Skull, Silly Wagon, Injustice, and Perverse, and Reverse, Inverse, and Inverse, and Inverse, Bluebelly Catalog, Questionable Earnings, Hustles, Lament, and the Rest of Them Do Cry, The Babylon, Scramble, and Browbeat, and Hurt, Lust, Chewing on Minstrels, and Joking on Dirt, Disease, Please, Seems the Order of the Day, Please the King, Please the King, Please the King Day, Casbah and Cascade Rosa, been feeling, Point of Order, Return the King's Here to the Ceiling.
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5: 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Thank you, Radio Berlin.

Seeing red arrows of fire, the road ahead was burning. Through a hole in the wall, he ate me like ice cream. Hot hands tightened my throat. Behind mirrored window screens, hide driver's silent screams. Mute, passive passengers hurl down the highway. Listen to the scream on the radio. Nothing but a long scream. Masculine dreams. Forgotten screams. Dreams very well. To fall, I scream. I scream. I scream to fall. Under a scream, a passing soldier crushes mirrors. A wild noise, unbearable culture, hiding speech. If I communicate death spirit, scare them, run them from the city. The dream, the labyrinth. I walked in peace. The past, not forgotten, does not control the future.

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8: 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Ihr hört Foreign Sound Exchange, wo wir in jeder Sendung verschiedene elektronische Klänge und Szenen aus der ganzen Welt zu die Augen und Ohren unseren lokalen DJs erkunden. Tonight on Foreign Sound Exchange, we're spreading some seriously good energy with a special guest DJ and YouTuber, Zeus from Poland. Zeus is a true ambassador of good vibes and a lifelong music lover. He brings heart, warmth, and groove into everything he plays. From deep house to dub techno to lush down-tempo moods, his sound is all about connection and flow. Zeus' music has appeared on respected labels like Crossfade Sounds, Interlude Records, and Otake Records, and he's played festivals and clubs across Poland. He's also part of the Polish podcast platform Stimulus, and he shares his love for music through his popular YouTube channel, home to his Good Vibes Only, Zeus Explores, and Pure Vinyl Set series, followed by more than 70,000 subscribers around the world. It's always amazing to find people like Zeus, whose passion shines through. Ladies and gentlemen, please welcome Zeus from Poland.
9: Hi, this is Zeus from Polsk, Poland, DJ, producer and creator on YouTube. My obsession with DJing started when I was kid, but it took a while before it could actually make it happen. I played my first parties around 2010 and a few years later, I began releasing my own music and experimented with live acts. I also run a second project called Organica, where I dive into organic downtempo, and I'm part of Stimulus podcast, which supports Polish artists. And trust me, the scene in Poland is strong. There's a lot happening, a lot of fresh ideas, and people who really push the culture forward. Płock isn't a big city, but it used to have a massive musical heartbeat. Thanks to Audio River, which shaped our whole generation of electronic music lovers, myself included. Musically, I've gone throughout quite a journey, from house to techno to dub techno and back into the deepest shades of

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0: Sie hören Dirk Bade, Ihr persönlicher Musikdetektiv.
1: You know, I was wondering, you know, if she could keep on, because the force, it's got a lot of power, and it makes me feel like that. It makes me feel like that.

Welcome to the entertainment. Hear now the facts. Presented by reporters wearing macho slacks. All around the world, the message is hot and smoking. Macho City. Would you like to see the future? Nobody's joking. Macho City. Velcro people with X-ray sight Macho City. Will be making judgments about what's wrong and what's right. Macho City. Politicians and lawyers all know what it means. They'll be keeping it all legal with police.

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How can Macho Man heal his soul? Will powerful Root Man let him go?

0: 1974. MFSB. Mother, Father, Bruce, Sister, Brother. Love is the message. Original Philly Sound. Aus den Siegwood Studios in Philadelphia. Und hier mit The Sound of Philadelphia. Mit den Three Degrees zusammen als Background-Sängerin. Genau. Jetzt machen wir auch Philly Sound aus dem Jahre 72. Hier sind Harold Melvin and the Blue Notes.
1: Hey lady, can I say something to you for a minute?
0: Bisschen was Cooles. Slow Music.
1: No, now. Before you take your coat off.
0: Aus dem Album I Miss You.
1: I've got something to tell you, see?
0: Be for real.
1: So very important to our relationship. Why is it every time we go out on the town and get around my friends? Man, you're always talking about what you got. What I done bought for you. How much money I make.

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No, sit down. No, don't say nothing. You see, wait a minute. That's your problem. That is your problem. You're always saying the wrong thing at the right time. You see, I don't know how to explain it to you. The best I can tell you is what my mother told me as I was coming up. She used to say, son, chances go round. She said, the same people that you meet going up, you make the same old faces coming down. Tell the truth. You see, people today, they come out, man, to party. They come out to party, man. They didn't come out to hear all that job mess you talking about. 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

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I thought you'd have sense enough to realize what you're doing, but I see you don't.

people are too sensitive today. 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I can't very much blame them. 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I want to be proud of you. Listen, as long as you live, as long as you live, whether you're with me or not,

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The forest becomes desolate. The forest becomes desolate and empty. But there will be greetings again. And if you are really on the top of the hills, you will see a wasteland. But there will be greetings again.

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2: Grüß Gott.
3: Hello.
4: Hello.
3: Grüß Gott.
4: Nice that you are having us today, my lord. Great.
0: Ja, yes. I thought about that I thought lately a lot about your work, what I saw from you with all these tries to get the digital world sort of in another perspective. So I thought about that. What might happen to your views, to your perspectives, if there would be an empty forest, a forest desolate and empty, as this prophet Mühlhirsel, as is his name, in the Bavarian forest once, approximate 140 years ago, had as a view, as a sight, as a sort of riddle, or how you say that, as a forecast. What do you think about that? What is happening when the forest becomes desolate and empty? There are no server parks anymore. What you would do with all your digital approaches?
3: If we wouldn't have some animals in the forest, or some server farms.
0: Let's talk about the servers, not too much about the animals. I don't know. The animals probably would survive better, perhaps. I don't know.
4: You mean that after a total breakdown of civilization, that would also erase our work and our work environment, which is the internet. There would be nice forests to stroll through, or this is a question of dystopian science, I guess, to make out how this world would look like. Probably, who knows.
3: Mainly video games taking place in surroundings in which there is a kind of a post-apocalypse in which there is no server, or sometimes there is no server at all. So it's a setting which we are playing in, which wouldn't be possible for us to play at. In so we simulate. Us being somewhere in a circumstance in which we couldn't play.
4: Which is interesting, because there's this whole genre of survival games, which often are in exactly this kind of environment that you had described, and the player

0: is far off alone in the forest and usually has to survive. Usually it's a forest or some other environment, and you need to survive and you need to basically maintain you try not to starve. And it's a very, well, it's a very basal environment, really far off of any kind of civilization as we would know it. But yeah, computer games are often really obsessed with this nature and survival and being outside and animals and all these kind of themes. They do appear, but the other way around, it's a bit more difficult, I guess.
1: So you like to play in these surroundings, but not to. You don't want to survive in these surroundings.
0: Yeah, this is a question that would go to Michael, I think.
2: Well, you mean because I'm the only one who actually
3: is a survivalist,
2: crafter, does go to the forest to accidentally almost chop his hand off while trying to make a simple fire. Yeah. I guess that speaks to my survival skills, so that explains whether I would survive in an environment like that. But yeah, I mean, of course, it's, I guess, hardly a coincidence that in this medium specifically, of all medium, you have this constant desire to kind of like challenge yourself with nature, and I guess it's do you feel like it's
3: he dropped out.
0: Michael left in the middle of the sentence, but actually we should pass the word to Jona, I think, as he's probably the one having researched most about the question of forests in video games and is actually working on a project at the moment, I think.
4: Actually, yes. I mean, I love forests in general, I think, in online and offline. But I mean, what everyone else was saying, that it's really interesting how obsessed the medium is with this setting, this non-digital setting without any server farms or computers or in an apocalyptic setting. And we always got to ask ourselves in our society, I think, that how we separate nature from ourselves as humans, because if you say we like in a Bavarian forest 140 years ago, that's already not really, it's already a planted forest because, you know, Germany is all, was all in basically is all planted forest since a couple of hundred years. So you can't really find this like original, natural forest that everyone thinks is there.
0: Actually, there is, if I may just interrupt, there's like in Austria, there was one spot, which due to some historic, arbitrary events, never was deforested and never happened and never, it was, yeah. It was kept as it is, but it is only like a few square kilometers. So that is totally the only exception to in your argument. Sorry to interrupt.
4: Yes, of course there is there is probably like ancient forests in Germany as well. I don't know how much there is left, but there is clearly some parts that were never clear-cutted or deforested. But of course, animals that we hold, cattle, changes the forest and it turns it into something else. So it's small plants disappear, the biodiversity gets reduced. And then you have this Central European forest suddenly appearing that we think is this ideal forest. And even video games from the, let's say, Kingdom Come Deliverance has the Central European forest built perfectly after the real one, but of course it's not. It might have not looked like that in the past, because we're so used to this aesthetic of forest in Central Europe, that, I mean, all across Europe, I guess. And that's some. I just wanted to add that because I thought it was really interesting.
1: Just one part. So in Bavarian forest, as I know this region sort of since decades, there are really ancient forests, or it is said like that in a way, not too less square meters, in fact. Anyway, it is true that in the latest in the moment when they put up the glass industry in that region, in Bavarian Forest and also in Schumacher, Böhmerwald, like on the Czech side, this was a huge area where until today there is glass produced. And of course, for glass, you need the ashes of the very hot burning wood, which in fact is growing there. So this was also the reason, beside any other resources, what you need for glass. So since that moment on, means like since the 16th, 17th century, where this glass production really was about to go on, and from this manufacturing glasses until then in the 19th century became really what you may even call nowadays industry. Of course, they withdraw the resources from these woods. This is one part. The other part, you are definitely right about this forest and the makeup of the forest, of this imaginary of forest. You have it in the fairy tales all over Europe, no? Like this sort of more common myth of Europe. Of course, is the forest, right? Yeah, yeah.
4: Yeah, yeah. And of course, that's used, this trope that derives from myths is used in video games as well. It transfers over perfectly and needlessly that, you know, forests are used for hiding things, and it's for like a place of secrets and monsters and dangers in the myths, and of course in video games as well. And the hero and the protagonist or the player can traverse those lands and this forest and can find secrets inside. So that's something that maybe is similar as well between those two worlds.
3: I mean, there are a lot of similarities between the physical real forest and the one in video games. And actually, it's quite the same what we're seeking in. So on the one hand, every kind of forest in Central Europe is what Hartmut Böhme calls after nature. So there is a meaning on it for humans, and therefore this forest exists. So on one hand, it's a retreat area in which you can hike or rest, whatever. And then this forest has to fit into our imagery of nature. It has to be a bit wild. And then, of course, there is this industrialized forest, which you also, of course, do have in a lot of video games, when you extract wood and deer out of it. So a forest in video games, in which you retreat in video games, in which you find yourself in a hostile but very beautiful nature, is like within the same frame and the same imagery as it takes place in the physical reality. And these forests are like these areas in which computer games are showing their muscles. It's a muscle game, a play basically, with the hyperrealism, with the perfect depiction of nature and wild nature, which is so hard to recreate and simulate in video games, and where you can find all these myths and which you find adventures in, and so on and so forth. Mm.
4: I think interesting what you said, Leon, is like this industrial forest and how it's used in video games, because I feel like there's so many horror games that use this industrial Scandinavian forest or like this Eastern European forest for like, hide, like for example, Slender Man used this like really, really industrial forest, like without any, like it was just, those trees that you have in the Black Forest. I don't know what they're called in English actually right now, but
3: yeah, I assume it has to do that there is always a play with these shadows and with this in between situation, like you have sticks off, or you have trees, and trees have all the shadows, so you can make the shadow game. And if a forest completely wildly grown, you can't play with this kind of shadow situations. And and Slenderman himself is kind of like also like very he scares you with his shadow as well. So you have this.
4: Yeah, true. It's a really long figure, and when it stands behind you, you could think it's from a tree that shadow, but then it's Slenderman, and then it shocks you, I guess.
3: And that's
4: interesting.
3: That you can't escape, like in an industrial forest, you can't escape, because there are just a few sticks around. But if you're in a wild forest, then you easily can disguise get away in some bushes and hide there. Maybe
4: that's actually interesting as well in the video game Arma 3, where you have a lot of dense forest, but it's a military simulation. And when you play against AI, this AI can see through all this vegetation. It's basically is like. Can see through everything and shoot through everything, so it's really unfair to fight against AI in this forest, because it's a lost battle. You already lost when you started, because they shoot you through like kilometers of forest straight through, and they never solved that problem. I just thought it was interesting to have that in there.
5: I mean, if we talk forests and video games and survival video games, then we probably could talk the survival video game The Forest. which is a very interesting game, because it represents the forest as nature, and as nature which will either kill you or give you life. So you have to survive in that forest, and it's beautiful, and you have all kinds of animals and plants that will give you life, but at the same time you will get eaten yourself. So both of this represented in video games.
2: Yeah, I mean, oh, by the way, sorry for the connection drop before. I hope you were able to pick up wherever I dropped out. but the way it gives you life, the way the forest gives you life in games is always through exploitation as well. Like the forest, I can't think of a game where the forest itself is actually a safe space. You kind of always make camp outside the forest, and you go there because you need something from there that's crucial to your survival. But at the same time, it's a constant source of danger, isn't it?
4: Yeah.
5: Yes.
4: Definitely. I mean, this forest, you always take things from the forest. You never actually contribute anything. Maybe if you die and, you know, like in the forest, you get eaten, but then it's usually by humans in the forest, at least in that game.
5: Probably you will get humus, you know, like humus for the soil to be fertilized.
4: Yeah, it would be It would be interesting to have a game when you die that if you respawn, you can find your own body decaying somewhere and like plants taking over it. That would be really amazing.
3: Yeah. Because you usually, like in Arma, you get back to your corpse in order to exploit your corpse, your cadaver, get back to things you lost when you died. But this is not decaying. And it's interesting. The idea of decay is just texture. It has to be already put on before you spawn into the game. But nature can't adapt this decaying process while you're playing onto things, or it's rarely taking place.
5: I mean, in Arma, or at least in the DayZ mod of Arma, there are at least like flies coming to your corpse. This is the way you can find your corpse again, because you hear and see the flies around the corpse. So, I mean, thereby you kind of contribute into the ecological system, don't you? Feeding the flies.
4: But that's something that is a reoccurring fact, is that the usually the forests in those games are static. They never change. The vegetation doesn't change. It's, if you would visit it again in 50 years, if it would be still there, that game, the forest would probably still look the same. So, I mean, bodies would despawn, they would disappear, but the forest itself, the vegetation would stay the same.
1: Which is interesting overall, because this is the contrary to what a forest is doing. It doesn't matter now if it is a manufactured one or primeval one, like this, what we were talking about in the beginning, this very old, wild, jungle-like forests, which are not really existing in Europe. Anyway, there is one interesting part while you were speaking about now, this different kind of details within video games, sort of this kind of narration, what you also can find, of course, in whatever television. This I mentioned right now because of a... anecdote, what I wanted to bring up right now, because in fact it was a relative of mine who was somehow growing up on the countryside and had always to do with the forest as well as any kind of field, etc. In her older age, she got very scared exactly by this kind of woods all of a sudden, but she never had a bad experience with the woods within the forest, I have to say. But more and more out of her daily usage of television, in that case nowadays it would be perhaps any serial, whatever, or video games. In that time it was I would say even not existing. So like it is a complete, to stay in the picture, game changer, this kind of stories, what are sort of transferred to you as a gamer, as a user of media, whatever kind of media resource. And that's very interesting that it is such building up such a layer against your own experience in the real world. Do you experience that as well within your perspective, your perceptions? That all of a sudden what you experience outside, let's say, in the so-called real world, is more or less intertwined with what you experience within the computer games, the game world?
3: I mean, there's a lot of discussion when it comes to the difference of the real world, or what I would say, like physical real world and the digital world, that there is no such thing as a difference any longer, because we have our friends, we have our pandemic Zoom life, we have our games, we have our pleasure, we have our romances, we have our leisure time and work, everything takes place. Our education and our information takes place via digitality. So you must basically be a hermit, to be completely disseminated from the digitality, and therefore then you can make a difference between those two realities. But in fact, it's one reality, and those two realities, of course, they mirror themselves. Like also from the game, you get the game mirrors back, of course, into what you call the real world. So you have a workification of games, for example, and the gamification of the work. That's one example.
6: And then maybe first say hello and sorry for being a bit late, and then also introduce another discussion. I hope you didn't talk about that yet, but also the experience of wood, and let's say now in the real world, can be super different if it's a collective one or if you are alone. Because, for example, and that's also something that Adam Curtis, the filmmaker, once said in an interview that I found very interesting. When you go into the woods at night, like in a collective with your friends, it can be super exciting and fun and maybe risky, but you have all the others and you feel super, I don't know, like safe. And then the opposite would be if you are in the woods alone at night, it can be like a nightmare. And I actually once had this residency in Stuttgart close to a wood where I kind of learned to be more comfortable to be in the woods alone. But I also, I mean, experienced this, that it's so different, and it can be so harsh just if you're with others or alone. And then with the digitality question and then our connectedness, at least if you are like alone physically in the woods, you can call someone and then still like feel a bit more safe, even if the other person is not next to you physically, but at least they hear you and the voice is there and present and you don't feel so lonely and scared.
0: Yet the same also appears for virtual reality or for digital reality, whatever we call it, and for games as well, because there's this experience of Erhabenheit. I don't know what if there's any translation for it, or maybe there's only the German word, which is a feeling that many games
3: sublime
0: or transcendence or sublimity or whatever. Which is one of those central feelings for romanticism, and video games draw heavily on romanticism and romanticist ideal history. But many of the games, there are some games who really do manage to create an environment that would really catch you up catching you in this feeling that. And there being alone is really a central aspect. So bringing you to a setting where you feel small and the world feels great and beautiful and frightening and fascinating at the same time. So, for instance, there is the game Subnautica, which is one of my favorites, where you basically explore as a single player an unknown planet full of water, where you dive around and you have to survive, but you also basically just swim around and search for and see what's there. And there are those huge creatures and this huge planet that is basically endless, and you are a small nothing inside this huge cosmos there. And it really catches this feeling. But if you would be together in the same setting, it would be so different, because it would really lose a lot of this Erhabenheit feeling or sublimity. And which is also a point of criticism, I think, to many games, that they don't use this, which games could do much better and much more often. Because often then you have this environment which is big and beautiful and interesting, but in the end, you dominate and you become big, you kill the huge monster, and all the all this feeling that you are small and insignificant is gone because you are the master of the universe and you control everything, which is one of those basic narratives in games that that you find in almost all games somehow as a meta narrative, which is really a shame, I think, because there would be so many other possibilities to meet an environment and this question of like this fantasy of control and of controlling everything at mass, starting small and growing and dominating everything in the end. This it gets also boring somehow, and it's really just, but it's probably the most dominant meta narrative that we would have in games, I suppose.
4: And I think you get really used to this meta narrative that you grow big, or you get good equipment and you gain powerful skills to fight against this environment or to fight against those monsters. Because from the beginning on, when you see, oh, there's a powerful monster or there's something hidden there, this is a dangerous area, you don't feel small if you're used to this dynamic, because you know in late game or in other, if you just level up high enough, this will all not be scary anymore. So you just never really care about it when you're small. But when you level up, you like, okay, now I'm ready to go there. And then you go there. And it loses all this, what Robin was talking about, I think. But I wanted to add something that Susie said with feeling alone in the forest, and then you call someone, because I just remembered this. I was walking around alone in a big northern Sweden in a big forest, actually an ancient one that was never cut clear. And it's a really big bear area. There's a lot of bears there, and you can see a lot of traces of them. And you're supposed to be really loud and make a lot of sound, even if you're alone. But because I thought it was weird to just sing along and to make a lot of noise, because I'm not used to this, I tried to be as unintrusive and small as possible when I'm walking around in areas like that. I just called someone with my phone, because it's always good connection in Scandinavia. You can even in the backcountry, you can find you have 4G or 5G. That's kind of interesting as well. And you call someone, and I just talked really loud on the phone with someone, small talked, and that was, I think, is kind of hilarious, because I don't know why I did that, but it's just so automatic to call someone when this like happens. I think this like aloneness.
5: To add to the idea of the different experience between going to the forest alone or going there to a group, this, you find this even in the video game The Forest, where you can go alone, and then it's a pretty terrible experience because you're scared all of the time because you're on your own. But if you're there with a group of friends, it's more like a fun experience. So I guess that applies even to video games. Yes, like Robin said, with Subnautica.
3: Mm. So there is like video games. They basically are very much into emphasizing the individualism and emphasizing the gamer and the player as someone who becomes a hero and who is, like Robin puts it out, becomes something who is dominating everything in the end, and who is the only one who can serve, who can maybe save the planet and so on. This is where video games are wonderful in. Of course, they are capitalist media, and they are like put into the most liberal and neoliberal times of humankind, so they must be also individualistic and must be also like super neoliberal in their ethos. But there are constantly some co-op gaming modi developed, which contradict this supremacy of the one a bit in its narration, like coop mode, modi are modi in which, or is a modus in which you're fighting with your friends or some random other people who you find in the game. And this is, but it's still, I would say, underdeveloped. There could be much more room and space for this co-op gaming within the video game industry. It would be so much more if we like shift away from fighting against each other and dominating the world towards a game industry which becomes a bit more social media, because the potential there is here for video games becoming more social media, becoming more social, becoming more into training people to work with each other in order to achieve a goal and fight alongside or have great experience with each other.
1: In video games, as you mentioned now, it there would be the potential to be social media. In video games, what kind of potential are there anyway, also in other directions? Is it really possible to train people there? How is it? Is it something where people could learn not to feel alone in the forest, or how to use a tool? You were dealing with the non-playable characters. What kind of story they are telling? Because coming back to the very beginning of our talk, while describing the prophecy within the Bavarian forest, where in fact exactly this kind of landscape, this kind of forest, were emptied by the inhabitants because they didn't have any kind of job anymore there. The glass industry was sort of going away, or did not need anymore too much workers, so they had to go to the capital city, for example, from Bavarian Forest towards Munich, wherever, doesn't matter right now. And at least for some decades, the whole region was emptied out. People stopped to be farmers and were going to the car factories, to the car factory plants, to build new cars to be faster at their work, sort of. You have that anyway in any kind of countryside. Of course, you have it in Mostviertel, Weinviertel, wherever, and then you have this kind of coming back. I don't want to call it gentrification, but anyway, all of a sudden people try to go to the countryside, live there because it's so nice. And again, the countryside, the forests, the meadows are filled with the people. So is everyone a non-playable character?
3: Robin, go ahead.
0: No, is everyone a non-player? How do you mean that? Like, what does that mean?
1: No, this NPC come up again, because like what I was describing, when I listened to myself, it was like that some mighty, whatever kind of power, however you want to call that, right? So we don't step into that in the very moment, but it sounded like as there would be some not explicable power withdraw the people from the countryside and then spits another group of people back again into the countryside. So therefore, it sounds for me like a bit like these non-playable characters, what you were dealing with. So they go away, coming back, you can't disturb them, they have a whatever kind of not really to decipher rhythm, algorithm, however you want to say. So therefore, I came up with these NPCs again.
0: But I mean, as a cultural anthropologist, I of course have a problem if you call people NPCs. Well, I mean, I don't know. Well, I mean, what are NPCs? NPCs are non-playable characters in video games. They are the extras that make a scenario vivid, like an empty or lifeless world gets inhabited by them. And gets kind of authentic because they are here, and they basically fake life. That's what their job is, their only job mainly is to be that you would on the first sight at least not believe that they are just normal people and inhabiting this place, and that you would have the feeling that it's not an empty void that you are there with your character, but there is like a whole universe and there's a whole microcosm which you can see, and you can talk to everyone, and you can, if you watch them, it somehow makes sense. And of course the games of the Rockstar game, Red Dead Redemption 2, with which we have worked, is probably has the most advanced NPCs so far. And they are really fascinating. So we decided to work with them and to observe them and so on. I find it a bit difficult to match with this metaphor because they are modeled in a certain way according to how we imagine a world would look like, of course, or how the programmers would imagine that the world should look like or would be authentic somehow. But of course they are empty shells, and they fake their existence somehow. So of course, if you look at them more closely, it doesn't hold, it doesn't really work out. They are controlled by a code that or by algorithms that would control them, and those algorithms are done in a way so it would make sense. Yeah, as I said, on the first sight it looks diverse, all of their movements are motion captured, so they really look like normal people. But if you watch them for a longer time, of course, then it somehow breaks, and their algorithms are not built in a way to fulfill because most player wouldn't watch them for a long time, so it doesn't really make sense to make them even more complex than they already are. So that's kind of, there's also the economics of making them as complex as possible, but also not to put so much money into developing them, so this wouldn't make sense. So of course they're a product of the capitalist society still. That's what probably all elements in video games are. And somehow they're controlled by this, by a force that we as a player cannot really see, because the code is invisible, but it gives their movements a direction. But of course you can decipher it somehow, and you can make sense why they work and where they go, and you can see that their movements are actually really easily to track, and they always visit the same places, and there are some what if decisions and so on. So but still, of course, it's under complex what they do and how they live and what they do in their everyday lives. So what the only possibility for them to really fall out of the routines is if there's a bug. So if they are not perfect, if they have any problems, then they fall out of the routines, and then their life becomes a bit more, or situations become interesting. That was interesting for us to see when when they don't work, when those machines break, and when they fall out of their rhythms.
5: This applies very much to real life society.
2: Yeah, I was gonna say.
5: I'm so very sorry. You said humans are not NPCs, but to a certain point, the vast majority of humans are extras in our society.
4: Not directly NPCs, but more like NPCs than the individual hero of like this, that it can impact the world so vastly, like, you know, that what a video game wants to teach us, I think, right?
2: Well, I think if you say that, if you look closely at NPCs, you notice that they are under complex, and that's kind of falling to the notion of real people being guided by some idea of like an intrinsic identity. When you look at like people's behavior on the face of it, there are quite a lot of similarities to NPCs. I mean, the whole working mode, this is something we discussed when we did our Hardly Working movie, the whole process of work, how it's displayed in games, might seem absurd at first glance if you see these NPCs toiling away doing the same work over and over again without actually producing anything, because they kind of just go through a repetitive process, through a loop. That might seem odd at first glance, but really that's what work is like in capitalist society. It's not dictated by demand. It is basically, it consists of looping through the same activities over and over as often as you can bear for whatever amount of money you get paid. And I think in a lot of those regards, there are quite a lot of analogies that you can use. Well, there are quite a lot of cases where you can really use NPCs as an analogy for how we operate in real life. Also, since you mentioned that it becomes clear that NPCs are really empty shells, there's no true belief behind these activities that they do. I think one of the primary modes of belief that even supports or even enables us to do this kind of like capitalist labor is the mode of disbelief. Like disbelief has become, or disavowal has become, the main mode of belief that kind of is the foundation for action in capitalist society. You don't really believe, like the only reason you can go through, you can bear going through the loops of like bureaucracy of repetitive labor is because you disavow it, because you don't believe in it. There isn't really any identity behind that believes in these systems. So in a lot of those aspects, NPCs, in my opinion, like especially if you use the premise that we had where you contrast them with like the individual hero, NPCs become a pretty accurate analogy for a lot of aspects for actual humans in a lot of aspects.
0: But still, yeah, I mean, probably that's the difference if you take people on a broad level and from a faraway perspective. Of course, they follow really very specific patterns, and you probably can even shape algorithms that would predict their behavior and so on, and you can kind of make sense. But if you look at people closely, it's the opposite. You see that they're more complex, and there are always ambivalences in people's behaviors and resistances and things you wouldn't expect. And with NPCs, it's probably the difference. If you look closely, you see that there is nothing, there is no complexity being added. And yeah, but on some sense, I would guess it's somehow a valid metaphor.
5: I think,
0: of course, that's why we use it.
5: What is very interesting is that relationship that people have to video games, which is comparable to the relationship they have to movies, because If we stay with that point that Robin was criticizing now, that people in their loops, in their routines, in their like daily work activities are pretty similar to NPCs, then they are always kind of tempted to watch a superhero movie or play a video game, because there they can, for at least a moment or some hours, feel like they are not the extra but more the protagonist. Silence.
0: Yeah.
2: Yes, but I agree.
5: Yes, I mean, the thing that everyone is a protagonist in media, but barely barely anyone is a protagonist in real life. And then, of course, if you look close, then you are the protagonist of that real life. But it's limited through capitalist society.
3: Mm. Yeah, but this financialization of the individual request somehow this being or becoming a protagonist, like in the means that you brand yourself, that you sell yourself, that you become a brand of yourself in order to survive as an individual, and therefore also like this approach towards this particularity, or which is kind of new as well in that sense that you consume commodities or media which give you somehow the feeling that you do something very particular and therefore becoming something particular, like this singularity approach towards this individualism we are facing. And of course it's completely contradicted by the media market or by our daily behavior, which on the other hand makes us becoming NPCs. Like if you go on a dating platform and then you see how similar the imageries of the people are, and the claims and the sentences and the poses and their desires. They're so cookie cutted, those people, and that's cause of this kind of how do you say, there is desire comes not out of the blue. It's a societal thing, and it's capitalism which shapes this kind of, on one hand, this NPC like humans who just like go to IKEA and buy their furniture, and everyone has IKEA furniture in the whole world, and on the other hand everyone has the same clothes because buying all the stuff at Zalando and H&M. And therefore, we have on the other hand this request for individualism and singularity and particularity, which is like I don't get this ambivalence at all. It's super dialectic.
0: Yeah, and the video games are really probably the medium where this is shown to the most extreme example, where most video games have this meta narrative that you are the one individual that would make the difference, the one hero, the avatar, that is different to all the NPCs who have only their routines and you are the one that would restore order and would restore peace, or would bring the world to the good again, or something like that, which you really have often. And at the same time you are the most, the most individual individual that there is. You are the one that really stands out, and you're the shiny one, and you have the feeling that you are something really special, and in many games you are somehow like the prince or the chosen one, and so on, and you're really, really, really seldom you're just a normal person or just a normal so usually you are something really special. And at the same time, of course, everything is scripted. There's thousands or millions of people who had the same feeling of individuality and who had the same feeling of that they are the chosen ones. They have exactly the same journey. Which is really funny, the dialectic thing. I agree.
1: I'm sorry, just in between, sorry. Question. In the video game world, is there any video game which reflects contemporary time, like really one-to-one, 2020, 2021? So, because like you were describing about everyone goes to H&M and IKEA, etc., etc., Is that an existing narrative within the gaming world?
5: I think the probably most significant and popular and obvious example for that would be The Sims. In The Sims, you pretty much simulate a life in a contemporary capitalist society where you create a family, and then you find a job and you earn a lot of money, and then you buy a house and buy furniture for the house, and every house looks like every other house. and the whole pursuit of happiness is reflected in that game. So that you could say that yes, of course. And this is just one among a million games where you more or less simulate real life.
1: Yeah, but there's a difference in terms of real life. I can follow you, like to do this kind of things, what everyone is doing today as well. But I meant now also in terms of creation, design of this world. Does this world within this video game look like nowadays world? Or is it not any other parable to our world, where you have in the 19th century or whatever, any wartime, where you still have the feeling that it's not right in the very now?
2: No, it's set in contemporary times. And then, of course, there are also games like Grand Theft Auto, which play in the present time and which have their own versions of, you know, Facebook and basically mediate a lot of contemporary political or societal questions in their story.
0: Oh, Watch Dogs, for instance, also.
2: Yeah, Watch Dogs.
0: So, of course, some do reflect in a very direct way, others in a more metaphorical sense, but they all do.
1: Where I wanted to come back from, again, such part of this quote from the beginning, it reminded me very much on what you call preppers. And all of a sudden, these guys who are thinking and sharing via whatever kind of social media what they put in their prepper box. And if there is a radio transmitter with some solar panel that you don't have to rely on batteries, etc., and what kind of book you might have in your prepper box. With the recent heavy weather conditions where people all of a sudden sort of beside that they would need a lot of help by the emergency and fire workers, etc., would have to become again their own manuals, their own experts in almost everything, from rebuilding houses to how you deal with the electricity or the gas or whatever kind of thing. So how you perceive that? Is this kind of prepper world, which is existing in the video gaming world, as far as I know, how that reflects a possible different state or attitude, even it is individual, that you build up your own box and think about what you need for your own, and you are protecting your own group of people. Put that away for a second. Isn't that another movement or another direction of going in a different way, going into a different kind of direction, what you described before as this individualism?
5: No, this is pretty much this individualism, isn't it? Like, this is what you're describing is pretty much the game genre open world survival craft, which is ironically called the prepper games, because everything you do there is to prep. And this is, in my opinion, reflecting neoliberalism. It's reflecting the survival of the fittest idea, And it's not even reflected, not only reflected within video games, but too in movies or TV shows. Like that whole zombie thing, that whole pandemic catastrophe movie thing is a reflection of individuals surviving against each other in the end.
3: And they're detached from society. That's why they prepper. There is no one who takes care, who shelters them, who brings them into a safe castle. So they have to do it themselves.
0: And also there are many similarities. There is a very competitive basic narrative. So also what preppers believe that the rest of the world would be against.

0: dystopias with all kinds of imaginary dystopian settings. That's all also a common thing. So I also see more similarities than differences here, actually.
1: Yeah, and I think it's also, again, this question of who suffers from all these consequences and the risk. It's, again, a question of money and power, because, of course, we knew that, like, people who have a lot of capital, they just buy, like, a property in New Zealand where they say that the climate catastrophe wouldn't hit that much in comparison. Then also in LA, a lot of, like, fire brigades are privatized, so people who are super rich and wealthy can just have their private fire brigade that will help them and save them kind of from wildfires. So it's, again, like, people who feel like helpless that maybe might get into this, like, how can you help yourself? And then again, the answer would be to socialize the risk and to help each other out and not to prep on your own and try to survive on your own. But that's just something that we need to kind of offer as a narrative, I guess, or as a choice of freedom within, like, a collective.
2: Yep, this is the point where Michael and me need to politely say goodbye because we have to prepare for the shooting.
0: So we are working on a current project at the moment, so we will start it at the end of the show with some movie shooting actually.
2: Yeah, but all the others will be here to talk preppers and forests. So bye bye from me.
3: Yes, thanks, thank you. So, don't prep alone.
2: Now we're prepping together.
3: I see. This is already a difference, right? Yeah.
4: Right, so bye from me as well. Thanks for having us, and have fun the rest of you.
3: Yes,
0: ciao.
3: Thanks, bye.
2: Bye-bye.
5: After the Czechoslovakian 1968, like the Prague Springs, when there was so much hope of democratization and the human way of socialism was destroyed by Russian tanks, the people went into nature. So the movement of Trampové was founded, in which people were mostly men, were disguising themselves in military suits, military clothing, but peacefully seeking their calm in nature and making campfires and living in tents and starting bird watching. So out of the destruction of public space, out of the destruction of political participation, and the destruction of a democratic hope in a well-working socialism of Czechoslovakia, people moved into nature, and by that becoming private and making small circles of brotherhoodish like bird watchers and guitar playing people. And like up until today, you see this kind of Trampové guys walking everywhere in Czech Republic. And maybe in other parts, and they're super peaceful, and nevertheless they wear this kind of military clothing. They are kind of like just coming out of this destruction of the public space.
3: There is an interesting point of view. Recently I had a talk with some US scientists about exactly such kind of movements, like from nowadays, for this Prague Spring 1968. I would have another anecdote, which is very related to

0: radio as we are at the FM frequency in Berlin on 88.4 and in Potsdam at 90.7 via Reboot FM. So we would have this little excursion in the to radio history in a second, but before that I wanted to share this kind of perspective of Stephanie Wakefield, who described exactly this kind of movement, going to the woods, this rediscover or discover overall campfires, camping, etc., rather as a self-empowerment, not to withdraw yourself from the public space. On the contrary, as a movement, as a counter movement, so to say, as a movement against any kind of individualism in terms of a neoliberal perspective, which I found very interesting. So in a way, she described that the precarization of people being a worker, or if any worker, if not jobless, but like just trained in a very special way, just be able to do this special thing, use this special tool, all of a sudden people start to empower themselves and understand that there are other tools, that there are other possibilities how to perceive the world, how to perceive nature, how to deal with it, to understand what nature might mean for them. And she sees that coming herself from the Occupy movement, sees in that a rather positive development. So if you have any comment to that, I would like to invite you for that. But before, I wanted to share this radio anecdote, what I wanted to say, because there's an interesting part in the history of, you call it intelligence service in English, so like Geheimdienst in German, of course. Obviously, nowadays everyone knows this kind of term. So the good old CIA, their most successful project was the Radio Free Europe. So out of the history of Radio Free Europe, just apart. For 1968, I will tell this story backwards. So 1968, they were just playing on the Radio Free Europe network, what was heavily transmitted to Czechoslovakia. They played just sad waltzes from record, and it was sort of on loop. It was just this comment when the tanks, the Soviet tanks entered Prague. So they played this kind of music throughout their transmission. But more than 10 years before, they had supported the uprise in Budapest. And so 1956, and they were transmitting recipes for how to build up easily a Molotov cocktails to throw it at, as well, the Soviet tanks in the good old 50s. And as they were coming out with this Molotov cocktail recipes, and people were waiting for the American army because they had the idea, they give us radio transmitters to spread the word, to organize the uprise, and all of them were sort of waiting for help from outside Hungary, and this help was not coming, beside these recipes for the Molotov cocktails. And in a very strong, what nowadays is to read in the archive in the Stanford University, there is the archive of the Radio Free Europe offices. There you can read exactly this kind of stories and how they count all their hits, what they did, from balloons with leaflets. These recipes for Molotov cocktails, they got a big stop afterwards. So they were not allowed anymore to send any recipe. And the end and reaction on the Prague Spring was sad piano music. Anyway, back to the previous told version perspective, that people who are nowadays discovering overall that staying in nature, instructing nature, natural processes, might be not too individualistic, what you would say?
1: Certainly, we don't claim for any kind of individual behavior or change. We call not for a change in like an individual behavior. I mean, what we would like maybe call for would be Robin.
2: Sorry. To answer Marat's question, I really have no idea if this is going to nature is pro or contra individualism. I don't know. I have no opinion on that, and I cannot relate it to our work. But
3: what I can say is that like this notion of going into nature is kind of weird, and the separatism of like or separating nature from humanity, or like that you go, like you live in a city and you have this idea of like, okay, if I go into nature, I can get away from this, is I guess like a wrong idea, or we shouldn't consider nature being separate from this digital world. And I think it should be like this considered as this one thing. But that's not answering the question. I mean, it's I don't know if I can answer it in that way that you gave it to us, that you asked us.
2: But going to a digital nature and having a feeling that you're going away from society is even a bit more absurd, I would say, probably.
0: Anyway, but this part I find quite interesting in what way that is possible, like not to decipher, not to differentiate the digital from the nature, yes. How to deal with that? How it would be possible that this kind of understanding would occur, would come up, would could be builded? As in the moment, you have on the one hand either the usage of the digital world, or if you look closer or sort of behind the screens, behind the codes, you have a huge, a vast usage of power, what you need for this digital part of the world, what is on itself withdrawing resources. Very much the resources of the natural part of the world, isn't it?
3: Yeah, I mean this is debatable, because if we consider what I know is that the difference between let's say watching Netflix and video games is Googling something. Is there is like differences between how much power you draw and how much you can put how you can measure this in a CO2 footprint. I don't think it's a problem of the individual. If you Google something, you should feel bad. It's nevertheless a structural problem of how we draw this, how we get this like energy from, or how we still get it from coal energy or coal power plants and from other sources. And if this would be changed, then if we it would be no problem in theory. But of course, this other ideas where we how our technical devices are constructed or what they are constructed with, this whole chain of production and this whole chain of rare resources that we take out of our planet and put it somewhere else. You could, like, a laptop or a computer or a microphone is not just a microphone, it's always constructed out of many different resources, and they are taken from many different places in the world and put together into another place that kind of shaped this device. And that is, I think, more like a bigger problem, maybe, in my opinion, to how to deal with that. How can we overcome this problem of rare resources that ultimately create so many problems in countries that they're taken from, Mongolia or in parts of Africa or in Afghanistan, South America.
2: I mean, I agree very much to what Jonas says also when we talk about the resource question of gaming. Of course, gaming is a part of capitalist industry, like a core part of it probably now. And the resource question is a big question, apparently. If take, for instance, this trend of cloud gaming that is now somehow getting more and more important, which basically means that you would not play a game on your own computer, but you would stream it. So you would play it on some server farm somewhere else, and the infrastructure would be there, but you would stream it, which is, again, of course, probably something I can only imagine. That would consume enormous amounts of server and internet and all kinds of energy consumption horror.
3: That's something. But I just want to add something real quick, because that's I think one of the core problems is that we stream something, we don't have this device in our hands. We play maybe the video game on an old device that we had for years, so we think this is more environmentally friendly. But it's the same with electronic, cars, you know, where you think, okay, this doesn't have any emission, so it's good. But it's not actually like that. It's just like this whole chain of production is way more problematic than some old cars that you can drive.
2: Exactly, but it's really somehow. To try to solve this question on an individualistic level would mean that you decide as an individual that would mean you would either decide to play it or not to play it, and just to abandon the whole media or everything that and of course it wouldn't solve anything, because this, the media is really doesn't care about individual refusal, I would say, because they're behind big numbers, and it's just a political question, and basically the industry needs to be built in a way that where energy saving or resource saving is basically the core, should be the core interest in everything. So of course it's not the solution that we just feel bad for typing in a Google question. I agree very much with Joe, Jonah, and
3: Yeah, and I mean I think the core thing. It's that it's a structural. It's like this individual problem of igniting my car, and saying it's bad is like, of course it's bad for the planet, but at the same time, like, we should more focus on how to, like, collectively change this problem, and not on an individual level, to come back to this individualism.
1: As we are artists, I mean, we have some kind of stage, and filmmakers, of course, we have an even broader stage to talk to people nevertheless, most of them are culture bourgeoisie. So it's a limited and maybe not very important part of the society in the way of their impact of the rest of the majority of the society. We can produce imageries. That's what we are doing in order to direct some not goals or claims, but maybe to reshape antagonisms and for example, like one of the biggest antagonisms right now I see in solutionism, like when you think that you can solve all the problems by technology which are at hand right now when it comes to climate change and so on. This is like what our liberal society thinks. I mean, this is consensus that if we just throw a lot of engineers, a lot of data and a lot of technology into the whole of this problem, everything will be saved. And this is like this idea deriving from Silicon Valley. I mean, the main antagonist maybe is this Elon Musk guy. Everything what he is doing is just science fiction. I mean, he's kind of the figure which is super sympathetic and the good version of Jeff Bezos. But on the other hand, everything what he is doing is solutionism. He presents electronic cars to the world, which are a huge problem. A lot of electronic cars have kind of the same impact to the world as gasoline cars do have, because of the rare earths and all the materials in it. And then also, like, he invests a lot into a private company for escaping onto the Mars. This is exactly what science fiction is taking place in or talking about right now. When you think of all these mainstream films right now playing in some kind of escapism away from the world, it says a lot of our current status, that everyone who can think wants to flee this planet instead of, like, how do you say, repairing it or promote some fake solutions like Elon Musk is doing. And then on the other hand, he's also like implanting some chips into pigs, which somehow navigate their brains and neuralgic systems. So this is like also like this kind of dystopia, like all these dystopian parts of our world are collected together in this kind of shiny, bright, genius character who is the evil genius, but not him himself, because he would be just an individual. But it's a system which makes him become this ideal, this bad ideals boy of our time.
3: Yeah, that builds flamethrower because he can, that you can buy online. That's basically.
2: What, but pardon, he builds flamethrowers?
3: Yeah, he created a startup company built on a meme, because, like, on Twitter, and then he just said, yeah, he can do it, and he created a startup company that just concentrates on building flamethrowers. And it's kind of like this, it's not really a proper flamethrower, it can just shoot a couple of meters. But it still exists, and that fact already tells everything about Elon Musk, I think.
2: Marold, what do you think about Elon Musk?
0: What a question. What do you think about him as an individual? Yeah, I always have this story in mind, what I provided in several ways during the Werklights Festival this year. And without saying this source, and some people thought this story, what I will come up in a second with, is a fake story, but in fact, one science fiction author was asked by some tech entrepreneurs or let's say rather investors what he thinks about. So they not what he thinks about, he was invited to do a workshop with them. And so he went there because it was quite some money, and later he was writing about that. He was writing about the whole incentive article, so therefore this whole story came to the world. And I think it was five or six of these guys, and they were asking him, in fact, how his perspective is on a on several questions. First of all, what he thinks about how people should deal with their personal, so like means what they should do with their security company, should they have a private army, should they fortify their villas and islands and whatever they already own. And throughout the whole weekend, he was asked such questions and had to do small lectures. And in the very end, yeah, it was like in university, like this frontal education. He told them what he thinks about. They put some questions. They did some notes. And in fact, later on, he was sort of afraid of that he would find, and in fact he did find then a lot of his ideas brought to the world through this few quite potent financiers what were then dealing with exactly this kind of idea. So in fact it's the blueprint for what somehow Musk is doing in a way, but just in this everyone wants to meet him, from the German government and his car factory what recently was completely instructed because it was not too clear if they follow any rule set or not, etc., etc. And it is the problem with Musk is more, I would say, that he is one of, and it did come up now also with your comments, didn't it? That he is the better version of Bezos. In fact, all these things, including game industry, is sort of already from the counterculture, from the based on the hippie culture, sort of it come up. And what you want to have, what kind of culture you want to build up against the this kind of already being counterculture against previous mainstream. This is sort of the problematic part of that. Exactly, it shines through also your argumentation when you say, okay, don't be an individualist. Let's come together and let us learn each other how to take care. So like I put it now in my words, what you said. I think this is of course a strategy, but on the other hand, what you think about how everyone could come up with exactly this? You described before that you as artists have a quite on stage on the one hand, but on the other hand, the audience is not too big, and it's a certain kind of group of people. So how you think how it is possible to reach the other people who are not in your audience or mine or ours in the very moment, who don't listen to the reboot broadcast right now? So how to deal with them, how they can learn, how they can understand. I mean, obviously, it's not about the learning process of what Angela Merkel was propagating throughout her time of government, that the lifelong learning, where the question is what you do with the lifelong learning, right? So is it that you become then some pioneer in certificates, holding a lot of certificates, or what you do? So the process of understanding and learning and doing things different, isn't it that one, every human, every being sort of has to do it on its own, but of course together with others?
1: That's why we are jumping into mass media, because we can reach out these super ridiculous small audience and stage of fine arts, and maybe also from like the very small stage of short films or art house films, whatever. So this is basically our goal, that within mass media we can reach people who are outside of our super comfy woke bubbles, and therefore we can spread our sort of Marxist ideology and also convince them to be more like to be super disobedient within the media and express themselves in a political way and deconstruct the game as something which is political, for example. And like we try to go back and forth. Like on one stage we kind of like doing okay, like on the art and film sector, in which we like have our audiences. But on the other stage, it's much more difficult to go in forums and into social media and spread our hitchhiking projects, in which we appropriate art, appropriate games there, in order to have a completely different feedback, maybe. And we also like learn from the community of the gamers a lot, because they are basically doing the same as we do, like in not that kind of, how do you say, maybe woke way or academic way as we do it, but they are also like creative and disobedient and nasty to the media and try to bend the borders and try to look through the glossy textures and through the imageries in implementing themselves and what they want into want to have in games.
2: Does that answer your question, Marek?
0: No, the
1: no, because there were seven. Your answer was
0: My question.
1: Centipede. It was a centipede. I just put a few legs out of it.
0: Sure, of course. Like, the question was about this: how people, or another part of this question was how people can, learn, understand, experience something. So isn't it a process on their own, whereas you have as a next or a different kind of step than this to go on in a group? How you do, in fact. So you work, Total Refusal is working as a group. And is this group, how you describe yourself, is it a group of individualistic point of views, or you have one voice, as we heard now the last 1 hour and almost 40 minutes, you have several voices, different kind of voices. So how you would describe that? How you work with the individuum and the group?
1: we're collective and we are arguing a lot with each other. So that's it, basically.
3: Yeah, there's a healthy, constructive arguing going on always. But I would say it's a healthy one. I guess back to what I wanted to say. The medium of video games, that's what I wanted to say. The medium of video games is kind of like one that many people hold a lot of, there's a lot of prejudice involving video games, and it's the same with other mainstream medias, is that it's really unhealthy to simply avoid this going on, because it will not just stop existing, it will always be there without you as an individual. And I think it's important to look at it critically and to reclaim this capitalist medium and use it for something. That's what we're trying to do as well with video games. But I think this can be said to the same with in the film world and in the art world in general, that it's important to not ignore the big names in this field and ignore the mainstream narratives, use them and hijack them.
2: And I would say, because sometimes, people ask us if we intend to basically teach the players how to play differently, if this is kind of our approach, as we do intervene in video games and try this ourselves. And I would say, I mean, this is very pedagogically thinking, but to some degree, maybe. To show some possibilities how to be maybe a bit more open with these worlds and so on. But I don't think that this is our main interest. I think our main interest is, on the one hand, to raise a critical discussion about the medium of video games, as we have it in this 1 hour and 40 minutes now, and to deepen the discussion about this top, this still somehow so this so relevant medium, but still the discussion about it is still somehow really beyond anything that would be interesting, at least in mainstream debate. And I think this is really necessary to talk about it and how to deal with it actually, and what's good and bad in it and so on, and to have these discussions on a really more elaborate level. I think this is one interest, and the other one is very simple. We want to make we want to tell stories that we think that we think matter, we're basically exploiting the resources that this medium gives us. So it's basically just very cheap and easy to make films in video games, and to use all the sceneries and to recycle them for our purposes. This is just a very, it's an easy way to do something that we couldn't do otherwise. So I think it's not that we want to... it's not so pedagogically what we try to do. But of course, the things that we want to say and the stories that we want to tell, they, of course, I mean, we at least we intend to have them they should have some meaning, and they should also have some impact on the people. And of course, it has this great side effect that possibly people that would spend a lot of time in these worlds, that they would also be interested in the storytelling or alternative storytelling that would happen in these spaces also. We do face some interest there. So to reach big audience is, of course, interesting for us.
0: So means you provide, or you will propagate, in fact, a kind of Trojan horse strategies in the media world.
2: Yeah. This is nice, nicely put. Yeah. Of course it is. I mean, imagine you play I don't know, Battlefield 5, and you spend a million of hours in it. I mean, I would be interested if some weirdos would do some crazy film inside, and I would definitely watch it if I would see it, simply because I know it and simply because I would find the idea funny that something else would happen there. So, I mean, that's the potential that we assume that there is to our work. But of course, it's a Trojan horse, and people should be agitated, and they should be politicized. Of course, this is our intention.
0: Is that what you are doing, also done by other groups, collectives? Did you meet already some collective who is working like you? Which is working like you?
2: Well, there are some people that work in the same fields, and that they are, I mean, there's a lot of people making movies and video games, those machinima scenes. And yeah, I mean, we haven't met physically so many, but we have met many people online. And we got to know most of people that do machinimas more or less professionally, I would say. But it doesn't mean that this is the same approach. This is just means that they would work in video games and share an interest to the medium. Similar approaches. I mean, maybe there is Eva and Franco Mattes, who are artists, and their work really inspired us, and we got in contact now with them because they introduced the idea of disobedience in video games to us. Or also there is Joseph Delap, who is also a video game artist who also practices disobedience within video games and has a similar approach. So they follow different similar ideas, and we're happy that we finally now got to know them somehow. So it's a small field, so it's easy to know almost everybody, I would say.
3: Mm. Yeah, there is a lot of, there is individual people that work in this field a lot, or like a small. It's a small field, but there's still more than individual people than like. Collectives, I feel, which is a little bit sad, because it would be awesome if the whole field would become total refusal and if everyone mm-hmm. would join.
4: Yeah,
3: that's in the of end. Course, mm. In the end,
4: it should be a Soviet state in which all the world revolution goes into via machinima, via video games. Yeah, it's a vision.
0: Is that a European vision, or is that a worldwide vision?
4: Worldwide,
3: always worldwide.
4: Film and video games and pop culture and art is super international. Yeah.
3: Yeah, and the workers can be just united worldwide.
4: Yeah.
3: As well.
0: So, but this European part I brought up out of some thought is, do you see their differences? In fact, is it really on this international, supranational, worldwide, without nations level where it is dealt with in the video game world? Or do you see there any kind of continents, borders, whatever kind of concerning border stupidity is in the other part of the world, let's call it like that, as you had before this claim that the world is not to differentiate. So let's say the other part of the world where borders are existing, sadly enough. Do you see something like that? Is there something where you can say, yeah, this kind of part is such a European, I don't know what, approach? Or is it really on this international level? Or is it Anglo-American one driven?
4: Of course, it is limited by hardware question. So, and it's very unfortunate that we obviously don't reach out for some of the third world countries, or the exchange doesn't take place that much, because for gaming you need obviously a very good hardware framework, and you need a stable internet connection, etc. So this is very restricted.
3: But I would say in industrial nations, if you say if there is borders existing in this digital world, of course there is that. And it depends on the video game you play, but it's like sometimes, for example, you have to decide which area you are want to play in. If it's a multiplayer game, if you are in the US, and even in the US you have different server areas, and so there is borders, but they're drawn differently. Maybe they're not drawn on country level, but on more where the server is. That's where the borders are drawn, maybe.
2: Exactly.
3: If you
2: want to
3: have a direct example.
2: If you take the esports, for instance, or the big events, simply the length of the cable really does matter. So it wouldn't happen that a team from North America would battle a team in South Korea at the same time on the same server, because that would be an unfair match, because one of the two teams would have some advantage. So usually the big regions and the continents play on servers together. And then for the big events, if it's like the World Cup or something, then they would actually physically meet in the same city, or for the contest, of course. So they would play with. But it's interesting also if you watch, for instance, I watched the Fortnite World Championship in last years, and really the countries, they don't matter so much if you listen to the moderator. It doesn't really matter if a player is from Norway or from Switzerland or from Austria, but they would say, now two European teams are still in the cup, and one South American team, and two North Americans, and two South Asian teams, and they battle against each other somehow, something like that. So it's interesting that borders are drawn a bit differently, but they, because of the server infrastructure to some degree, I would say.
0: Is there any kind of development what you have right now when there is recent Linux fork was sort of published, where you can run then good old Mac devices, what are already left out from the newest development within this operating system. So now you can run old hardware with quite good operating system. Is something like that also existing in the video game world, so that would run against or go against that what you now described, that you have to rely on this server unit or that one? Or is it rather happening like in the high-speed trading financial world, where it is really about the thousands of millisecond, and it's who is the better math guy in that?
3: I mean, if it always depends what game you play. If you go and if you consider like professional, like a championship, like the Fortnite World Cup, or like League of Legends, or Dota, or those games that have a big professional scene, there I think it of course matters. It's the same as in other sport events. That they of course optimize. They get the best possible equipment. But if you just at home, like the game and the hardware library in a sense is so big and vast that it's down to an individual level again to decide what you want to do with and what you want to play ultimately. So if you play competitive, it might make sense in some games that you want to have the newest thing and the fastest possible internet connection. But in many ways, it doesn't really matter that much, I think. And it's always, there is always some interesting developments. Now there are some new things with Linux that I'm not super an expert in it in with Linux, but there was this video game platform Steam had this like better integration now into Linux, and it can run many programs many games natively now on Linux, and it's a big revelation for Linux gaming, for example, which is interesting because that's not what you think of when you think of video games. You think of Windows or you think of console gaming like PlayStation or Xbox or something. So yeah.
0: So we have our last minutes, and our last minutes of this radio show is all about future, as we had already some future looking backwards driven future topics. Anyway, what is the future? What is the future of Total Refusal? But what is the future of video game at all? What do you think?
1: As I pointed it out already once a bit, as I see the future of video games lies maybe in the yield of social media. Like you can keep someone super addicted to one media or to one gaming title if your social group takes place there, and you can't escape that easily. And that's where the market might goes in, and that's which of course has its danger. Brings danger with it, because imagine when like the gaming industry melts together with Facebook, and you have monopolized like one of the biggest sector or the biggest sector of entertainment, together with the biggest segment of social media. I mean. Of course, obviously, and that's where our future comes in. And this kind of monopoly we have to destroy and have to bring it back to the people. That's the future of Total Refusal.
0: So only one voice about the future of Total Refusal.
2: I mean, about the short future, we could tell you more in detail, because we're working on a lot of projects at the same time at the moment. We're still kind of productive, and there's many, many ideas around, and we actually don't have the time to realize them all, but it won't be boring for us in the next time. But in general, I don't know. We started from really being a gaming collective. Now we were working together with a modder that helps us to also implement some small things and change some things and adapt the environment that we work with, which is interesting for us. It's new. Of course, on some sometimes people ask us if we would be interested in developing a game ourselves or something. I would definitely find that an interesting challenge, but who knows if this is the direction. But I would be interested in that.
3: Definitely. I think that's maybe a long-term dream goal, to ultimately develop a game ourselves or with the help of talented people.
2: But the first step would be to address the gaming world a bit more, and not only the arts and cultural fields, which is more easy for us, but we're more interested in also the others.
0: The others means what?
2: No, I mean, we talk a lot about how to address the gaming communities, but it's not so easy. It's we don't have the stages, we don't have the knowledge, and we're not actually so familiar how to approach a lot of people, I think. to ventilate our projects is also something that we really need to do more.
3: Yeah, and in the last couple of projects, I think we ventured away from this interaction of or hijacking of public or public online spaces inside the video games, and we're probably gonna turn back there eventually, and try to go more deeper into this scene of players inside those worlds, and not just show that to the art world, because that's what we've been doing a lot. Show those rules and those worlds in the art context within the art field and film field.
0: So this says with one eye on the clock, on the running clock, on the atomic clock in front of my eyes. I want to say thank you to Total Refusal here at the Radio Yerevan Berlin edition number 8. Greetings again. I hope we will greet each other soon in this or another context.
5: This was Radio Yerevan Berlin edition number 8. Greetings again.
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2: Thank you a lot.
3: Thank you.
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0: This is Sabizage. Is Sabizage. This is Sabizage. Transpositioning in the air.
1: Refuge worldwide.

Check, check, check. Hi, hi, hi. Yo. Just want a quick shout out that this is Ariel William and featuring Pengal. You're gonna join me. And we're gonna have like a suarasa for the next 1.5 hours. This is a set that we're gonna dedicate it to our Sonic Circular Serendipities from the archipelago of Indonesia and the Philippines. Coming up next, another legendary tunes from Jakarta, Indonesia. This is Benjamin Sueb with Kompor Leduc.

0: Hello. Welcome to Swara Savvy. This is Tango.
1: This is Ariel, and we're speaking only from one mic here, but thank you for your support and patience until we can speak. There's going to be a little bit of feedback, but that's the idea of today. Circular
0: feedback instead of circular listening.
1: Well, first of all, thank you so much, Safi, for the invitation, the nice invitation, and also from Refuge Radio for hosting us. And initially, this Suara Rasa is basically like a radio project that we do in Soy Division. When we mix Tengal, like a cooking show, with a curated playlist, and we talk about one thing, because it's coming from the Indonesian word Suwa, which is bertemu or to encounter. Suara is the voice, and rasa is actually the taste. And it's a little bit tricky word because you can basically rasa is like have like multiple meanings or something. Oh, this is really nice flanger effects. But anyway, yeah, that's the idea. So we bring the installation here at Ona Bar in Safi. If you're around, just coming by, we're going to cook simultaneously while we also cooking the playlist.
0: Yeah, exactly. If you can see us right now, we are actually cooking some rice. So we had a discussion on how we would go about with this thing. Yeah, let me get a beer. But me and Ariel, kind of made this a little bit of a autobiographical sort of playlist. So we're playing stuff that influenced us. Right now you're listening to Jose Maceda. He's a composer from the Philippines. And I saw this performance in 1998, actually. My father brought me to see it in the University of the Philippines. So this piece is quite special. It's called Colors Without Rhythm. But later years, actually, we were a bit more influenced by, you know, bit more of industrial stuff.

Alright, check, check, check. Yeah, what you just listen and still listening is was like a one track from Suwanda Group from the city called Bandung. The city when I born in, it was like a city in West Java. Maybe just a little bit context, because I played also like the first two compositions that I play tonight is also basically coming from the same West Java roots, because the plan is we want to do sort of like reverse engineering right now, like what is based on like our both like upbringing and also living experience of listening. And I think like one of my the first track that I played, it was sort of like, maybe you can call fusion. I would have probably, it was like a thin line between mix, assimilation, and I don't know. It was also maybe like the peak of Cold War. Because like, I think like the first two tracks, not including this track, it's called like a J-pop music, which is coming and emerged like in the mid 60s when Indonesian just still running by like our first president. And but at that time our first president sort of like banned the whole Western music, which I think all over the world, including Indonesia, the music for the like from the likes like the Beatles and Rolling Stones and those kind of first British pop revival, it's happening. And the guy and the group who actually found this music, it's sort of like, it's their trick to, okay, we cannot really dance to cha-cha-cha and Beatles again, but what should we do? So they sort of like do a cocktail of tradition. Which is like, the percussive sounds is coming from martial art. And then the singing technique is something that already been famous as a sort of like Sundanese vocalizing. It's called nembang. And the other polyrhythmic is coming from what it calls like the West Japanese gamelan, or it's called the gong. And if you search about Jaipong music, they also like a really visual elements, because it's a dance. And like they design it even like the costume to be more like sexy in a bit. Well, I'm gonna tell you a little bit stories about that later on, but like now Tengel is gonna play a track, and you probably also gonna explain while we actually already start our cooking process again with the bass. It's gonna be a rice dish. So whoever wants to join in Ona Refuge, come here, because in half an hour we're gonna have the mix plus the food simultaneously. Enjoy.

0: The year was 1966 in the band called Arapuspita, and I believe this track's even recorded in Germany. Yeah. There's like this, this is one of like the first Indonesian garage band who has sort of emerged on the back of the censorship that the first Sukarno made.
1: I wouldn't say censorship, more like they wanted to ban all Western influence. But if you listen to this track, particularly like the opening riff, is a rip-off of the Rolling Stones, you know. And I think at that point, according to some interviews with them, they didn't. The Indonesian government didn't really care about them because they were all women. So they were like, ah, yeah, it's just women just playing. It's okay. It's harmless. But
0: yeah, but then it's funny thing also because this band just got reunion like, I don't know, like 2 years ago. After maybe 52 years they didn't play together. And like there's a story about like, they ended up like touring the whole Europe for like 3 years in 1965. Because it was really the time after the 30th of September, like the communist coup, that the really famous the Indonesian massacre. Yeah, it's gonna finish. And 2 days after, it was like the first flight to have a gig in Europe, and it's sort of like they become sort of like a refusal of political asylum because they cannot go back. And you want to play the next songs as well while we're talking? Okay. So it's like a really good example on how, also fast forward for us, which later on we also gonna talk about. This kind of a mix of gado-gado or like the influence.
1: Actually, what's quite interesting, or maybe even ironic, the pair up between Philippines and Indonesia at this time, during this period, we were so westernized, and they were encouraging a lot of like music being done in the Western style, and somehow the Filipinos excelled, you know. Whereas most of Indonesia had to like be a bit of clever in how they wanted to play Western rock and roll, but they weren't allowed.
0: Yeah.
1: But they had to be a bit clever about it. So that was a track that you were listening earlier. Previous to that was a punk pioneer of the Philippines, Bobby Balingit. He was one of the pioneers of punk music. Clearly, like in this, you know, influenced by British punk movement. So now we're going to go back a little bit in time with Pilita Corrales with her track, Kung Di Lang Sayo.

That was Roma Irama called Dangdut. And I think my next storytelling would come in the mid-70s. Like a very famous rock band at the time, Deep Purple, visited Indonesia for the very first time. And it was sort of like, yeah, it's a big thing. And in one of the crowd, this happened to be a young man called Roma Irama, which at that time already plays sort of gambus ensemble, which is like a ensemble from Middle East and also like the India kind of influence. Really famous, this kind of a music in Indonesia, because of the also mostly this kind of ensemble play like Islamic kind of music. But then what Roma Irama did is sort of like also mix a couple of like dynamic and chord from the rock and roll into this music, and he sort of like revolutionized these things, which later on also gonna mutate it into something that's really interesting. And speaking of the mutation, I think Tengal is gonna play one of the similar kin to this one of the mutation of dangdut music that's coming from the archipelago Philippines. Have a listen.

0: Yeah. As current TikTok popularity comes, that's budots. Straight from the Philippines, south of the Philippines. So these are like weird permutations of like vernacular music getting into electronic music mixed with so many influences. But it's kind of interesting to how we connect with the Dangdut, the track earlier, with like the budots now. That was live actually. That was like a guy who was like singing on top of like a crowd of 500, which is a bit insane.
1: DJ Love were sort of like really famous also back then. And
0: yeah, DJ Love, and like this is I would call it like proper working class music, you know, like this is like music of the people. But speaking of music of the people, we go back into the 90s with some of the influences in Indonesia.
1: Yeah, the year was 1997. There was another people music, but then comes with a new substance that come to the country itself. And you know what, at that time ecstasy was still legal, and this is the track that's coming along with it.

0: listen to Barakatak. Music Nyasik. Amazing stuff, actually. I discovered this in Indonesia. And this was the crazy days of Indonesia in the 90s, where ecstasy was all over the place. But speaking of ecstasy, we play some contemporary Filipino hip-hop. By Gandalicious.
1: Baby. No Face Records 2017. Let's get it. Langit, lupa, impierno, impierno, impierno. Saksak, puso, tulondogo, tulondogo, tulondogo. Langit, lupa, impierno, impierno.

0: Gusto mo bang mamatay?
1: That was Scandalicious with Langit Lupa Impierno. Actually, the funny thing about this song is that it comes from a children's song, a local children's song called Langit Lupa Impierno, which means heaven, hell, heaven, earth, hell. And we used to sing it a lot when we were kids. It's a bit brutal, I would say.

That is DJ Love, straight from Mindanao. Many people credit him as the founder of Budots, the international craze at the moment.

0: father of Godots. I know like DJ Love and all, because it's sort of like the visual and like the whole dance movement is like really reminds me of like what the tracks before playing. It was like a couple of music. It's one of like the mutations of like the dangdut that I play like even like two tracks before.
1: Exactly. But there's some contemporary advantages. Actually, the little trivia that I found out about from DJ Love is that he was inspired by Harlem Shake to make this kind of music, but you know, a totally different translation.
0: Yeah. So now it's we almost like half, third quarter circle to the 2018. This is the time that we reclaim about things.

0: That was Philistine, Murka, an international band actually, Nova Ruth from Malang, who Indonesian, who I think performs with another partner from Spain, if I'm not mistaken.
1: Yeah, it's really nice to like because we almost get through to our circle thing. And I think like the last two tracks that we play, it's sort of like I think like our analogy on how we sort of like reclaiming the identity again. At least like from both of like our upbringing and for example, I think I mentioned about 2018 because like it was the release like of Gabamodo's track and also Nusa Sonic Festivals, and I think like it was like the first. I mean, like I watched Nyawa like a few years before in Berlin. But then it's sort of like a turning point that hey, it feels good to be it's cool to be Indonesian again after like sort of like colonized, but like this kind of a variation of like Western music from my upbringing in the 80s and 90s and the early 2000s.
0: Yeah, exactly. And also, you know, both of us are live abroad, and Ariel has been here for quite a long time, and it is interesting. We had like a bunch of other tracks that we wanted to prepare, some of our early music, and we had a discussion yesterday. We were talking about like, yeah, I felt fake making it, like it felt very vulnerable. But now it's interesting. Like there's a lot more music coming out of Southeast Asia, particularly Philippines and in Indonesia, that incorporates that has no fear to incorporate like their identity or even like traditional music. We're even just twisting it a bit. Hopefully, like we had some good examples of like how we were playing today.
1: Mm-hmm. Yeah, it's also like maybe I think I personally also want to end the set like with the questions to everyone about this kind of identity reclamation, like especially sonically, and how ones can play it out, right? Without even like trap, or I mean, like I can't really say it without, because I think those people who've been through this kind of the same experience or like circle stuff. There's a part of like self exotization. There's like a pressure of like present yourself as the nation that you're coming from, for example. And it's just the question is like how are we gonna deal with it? How our coping mechanism towards this kind of stuff? And like for example, like are we gonna end the set with like a song? Which
0: yeah, exactly. Yeah. It's a song. Actually, I didn't even realize it until I went to Indonesia. Yeah. It was a very popular song in the Philippines in the early 90s, like late 80s, turn of the 90s. Yeah. And it turns out it was originally a Indonesian song.
1: Okay. And also, maybe part of like why we want to end up the set like this is sort of like part of like our... We want to reclaiming our cringiness, you know, like our melancholiness. And it's also okay to sing a pop music in this kind of a experimental bubble.
0: Yeah, you don't need to be so experimental. I still have this dream of like I'm gonna collect all of the experimental musicians of Berlin and we're all just gonna cover pop songs.
1: So a little bit background about context before you were running out of time. I mean, the first time I hear this song, I think like in the early of 90s, there's sort of like a talent show in the Asian television, which aired also like by Indonesian national television. Maybe it's equivalent as a American Idol or something like that. Now it's called Asia Bagus.
0: It was like a Southeast Asian. I think it was not just Indonesia. Everybody was joining them from Philippines. Yeah. They were also joining.
1: Exactly, but it's on air from Singapore. Which,
0: why am I not surprised?
1: Yeah, but like you know, the winner is always either coming from Indonesia or Philippines because the Southeast Asian is like the one who actually can sing good.
0: Maybe you want to talk about a little bit about the composer. So this song won this Asia Bagus, and he's Indonesian.
1: Yeah, I mean, like the singer and composer called Uta Likumahua. This is also very special because he's coming from the east part of the Indonesian, where my ancestors are coming from as well. And I think Sesaat Kau Hadir is the title of it. And I don't know how it ended up like being sung by Filipinos also, but it was like super melancholy, cheesy 90s pop formula that actually really blew my mind because it stuck with me forever.
0: Exactly. And I was just talking to Aya yesterday about it. And it was quite different. So what we're trying to, what we're going to try to attempt to do today is sing it in the Filipino version and the Indonesian version at the same time. Like, hopefully, if it works out.
1: Wait. Before you play, can you pause as well? Because because we almost forget about the food. Because like while we actually doing the set,
0: food is ready.
1: I mean, like we the part of the suarasa is we preparing a dish for everyone who wants to have a dish. And we prepared like this sort of like a nasi liwet, which is basically like a rice dish that we can put everything. And like I put it like a really mashed up ingredients that sort of like native. Like for example, rice is, we believe that rice is native to Indonesia, but it's not. It's coming actually from China. And there's like lemongrass, there's like a lemon leaf, there's like a coconut milk, and there's like a tofu. So there's a lot of soy sauce on it, and also chili. So everyone said Ona, or everyone who actually near Ona, I mean, the food is ready while we're doing the singing. And thank you for having us.
0: Thank you so much, everyone. Hope you enjoy.

0: Thank you, everybody.
1: Mary Williams
2: signing off.

0: This is Savisaur. Transpositioning in the air.
1: I want to say something to the machine. And it's like this. I was writing to someone about how I wanted to do this thing. And I thought about how I want to live as well. And what I wrote was, I will not be safe. I will be magical. I will be open and true and good. It will be the sound of me being magical. I will be incomplete. I will not be safe. Love is not safe. Courage is not safe. I have the greatest gift of all to give. It's my love. It's the best thing in the world. And even though it doesn't need to be received for it to be so great, I will not be sheltered even by this fact. I will not choose cynicism or take it up on its delicious and bitter offer.

promises nor denials. I do not have the answer. I won't compose an ending to defend myself from blistering rays of hope. And I won't hide behind a matchstick of a sweet little word either. I will be naked like water. It's the worst place to be. It's the best place to be. It's where we are anyway. I will be there. I am there. I will be.

0: poem comes out of a demonstration at San Francisco State. One of the instructors invited two members of the American Nazi Party to speak to his class.
1: Don't let the fascists speak. We want to hear what they have to say. Keep them out of the classroom. Everybody is entitled to freedom of speech. I am a child of America, a stepchild, raised in the back room, yet taught how to act in her front room. My mind jumps, the voices of students screaming, insults, threats. Let the Nazis speak. Let the Nazis speak. Everyone is entitled to speak. I sit, a greasy-legged black child, in a black school, in the black part of town, look to a black teacher. The Bill of Rights guarantees us all the right. My mind remembers, chants, Article 1, Article 1, and my innards churn. They remember the Bill of Rights was written to protect us. My mind remembers, and my innards churn. Conjure images, police break up, illegal demonstrations, illegal assemblies. Conjure image of a Black Panther. If Tricky Dick tries to stop us, we'll stop him. Conjure image of that same black man going to jail for threatening the life of the president. Every citizen is entitled to freedom of speech. My mind remembers and my innards churn. Conjure images of Jews in camps, of homosexuals in camps, of socialists in camps. Let the Nazis speak. Let the Nazis speak. Faces in a college classroom. You're being fascist too. Let the Nazis speak. We want to hear what they have to say. Faces in a college classroom. Young white faces. Speak, let them speak. Speak, let them speak. Blacks, Jews, some whites, seize the bullhorn. We don't want to hear your socialist rhetoric. Socialist rhetoric. Survival rhetoric. The Supreme Court says it is illegal to scream fire in a crowded theater, to scream fire in a crowded theater cause people to panic, to run, to hurt each other. My mind remembers, and now I know what my innards say, illegal to cause people to panic, to run, to hurt. There is no contradiction. What the Nazis say will cause people to hurt me.
2: Sometimes I wonder

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The father took street talk and sounds and made righteous Imhotep rap. Where is your fire? 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

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The fire inside. The drop of pointed blood that might interrupt the force of this violence. The hearing that could reconfigure these relations of power and people. For is this hearing not a type of meshwork? The interweaving of a community.

0: We go about it the way you go about daily work. First of all, you decide what you want. You establish your values and you start to live it. Mm-hmm. And the people in your community, you start talking to your neighbors. You get yourself together first.
1: Exactly.
0: Then you get your community together.
1: We're in agreement.
0: Then you get your neighbors together.
1: We're in agreement.

0: time is running out. I think that it is running out for people who cannot see themselves as being a part of the human experience and the new human endeavor.
1: Right. Exactly.
2: What he's saying is that you must use the moment in depth because you can't stretch it out on either end, and that time is just the difference between knowing now and knowing nothing, because if you know now fully, it's past, present, and future.
0: But sometimes what happens is you get so caught up in the daily rigors of running and jumping and racing that you don't have time to see that you're not going anywhere. Let's bring the drums back.

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York, in Palestine, in Iran. Who knows what happened? 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Who knows the story? Who knows what happened? In Ethiopia. 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In the so-called Middle East, who knows what happened? Who holds our stories? Who took our land back?

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Storm coming, casino dry ice smoke. 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Clueless on sale, outdated and made of plastic. 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

0: The devil you know taxes the air we breathe, privatizes the water, profits off homelessness, strangles the land and injects hormones in animals, rapes the people and rewards the rich, charges you for being sick.
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Music from Maisa Guaros with the Zelda Panda. Today we already updated the website, so you see what it is about. God and Thunder X.

Here on Music for My Saguaros, we celebrate the beauty of the prickly horror, the saguaros in the saguaro land. And we like to read every show. There is an article or something about animals or plant or people from the desert. And today we walk in the desert and we like to pick up stones. But reading the Desert magazine from May 1943, so 70 years ago, there is an article there, and you, if you go to Reboot FM, you can find the information about the website of it's mydesertmagazine.com. Have a look, reboot.fm. There is an article by Jerry Laudermilk, and he wrote a story, and it is the inside story of Geody and Thunder Eggs. So you might ask, what it is a Thunder Egg, what it is a Geody? You will know.

readings useless. We only take certain keywords out. The packaging isn't so interesting. That's very limited to what the person is like.

Meetings. Useless. We only take certain keywords out. The packaging isn't so interesting. That's very limited to what a person is like. Everything was on headphones, but sometimes we make noise and then the ship took off. But sometimes we make noise and then the ship took off. But sometimes we make

So this is music for my saguaros and the Desert magazine from May 1943. The inside story of Geodes and Thunder Eggs, written by Jerry Loudermilk. The thing I was examining resembled a potato more than anything else. Obviously a mineral formation. It was heavy and doubtless hollow, for it rattled when I shook it. As any rock enthusiast will judge from this evidence, the mineral potato was a geode. Geode is a very old term and means earthy. Early mineralogists evidently supposed that all true geodes should contain some loose or earthy material inside. This material may be loose, crystals or quartz, calcite, pyrite, dry mud or any of a number of minerals. The earliest use of the word geode dates from the year 1619. Later, John Hill, in his History of Fossils, published in 1748, uses it as a well-known term and shows a colored plate with five engravings of geodes. Two of these are the form called aedros, or geodes containing water. The figure shows the water gushing lavishly from the broken rock onto a tabletop. The geode I had under examination was one of about two dozen a prospector had given me in Winkenbott, Arizona, several years ago. He had two reasons for bringing them to my attention. First, he knew of my great interest in all the curious things to be found in the desert. And second, and probably most important, he wanted to know how they had been formed. I didn't know as much about geodes then as I have learned since, but I was able to give him a general outline as to what he had made them hollow and lined them with crystals. These particular specimens were not very ornamental. They consisted of a thin shell of white opaque material, not much thicker than heavy drawing paper. This shell was almost filled with quartz crystals, all pointing towards the center. They didn't quite meet and so left the center empty. This hollow space, which may be either large or small, is characteristic of all true geodes. Otherwise, they are thunder eggs. Here, Mother Nature had left the laboratory door open, and any prowling geochemist would study a few broken geodes, finally would see through the trick of their formation.

The crust of a geode always is composed of silica, and the inside is made up of the same substance, although other minerals are frequently present. Silica is the general term for what is perhaps the most interesting compound with which a geochemist has to deal. At high temperatures, the hard black glittering element silicon combines with oxygen in the proportions of one part silicon to two parts oxygen. As a result, we have the mineral quartz, or silicon dioxide in all its varieties. The pure element, silicon, never has been found native as a mineral, but in combination with other elements, it makes up 59.77% of the Earth's crust, and next to oxygen is the most abundant element. In the Sun's atmosphere, silicon occurs as free atoms flying around loose, shoulder to shoulder with those of oxygen. Although silicon has its greatest affinity for this gas, temperatures at the Sun are too high for any permanent chemical compound to be formed between the two elements, so there is no silicon dioxide in the Sun. But to come down to Earth, which is a piece thrown off from a parent body of which the Sun is a glowing remnant, at some time while our planet cooled from the incandescent state to its present temperature, a point was reached when conditions were just right for silicon and oxygen to combine with many other elements to form a great series of natural compounds, the silicate minerals. However, there was much pure quartz left over to crystallize out of the original granites and gneisses of the Earth's crust as primary quartz. Pure quartz is a very stable substance, and but little acted upon the agents which cause rock weathering. I have seen rocks, particularly those on a rock slide near the top of Ontario Peak in San Bernardino County, California, where lichen growing on the granite had hidden away the feldspars and other minerals and left the glittering surface of untouched quartz crystals. In this case, the erosive agent was carbon dioxide, produced by the lichen's growth. Under the action of heat, pressure, hot alkaline water, and the powerful reagent time, quartz acts as an acid and makes a long series of chemical compounds whose names are familiar to any collector. There are the orthosilicates, the metasilicates, and all the rest of the silica tribe. When any form of silicic acid joins one of these combinations, it becomes liable to weathering. The silica may now be dissolved out of the silicate minerals and be redeposited from solution as secondary quartz. The secondary quartz may take the form of opal, chalcedony, flint, chert, jasper, any of the quartz minerals up to perfect prismas of pure rock crystals.

So this Jerry Loudermilk knows a lot about G.O.D.s and Thunder Eggs, and we are very grateful here on Music for My Saguaros because we learn so much on this Desert magazine. And we go on with his article because he was talking about quartz, and he's writing here: in all natural solutions, quartz is present as an alkaline silicate. Upon addition of an acid or an acid salt, the silica will change into the colloidal condition and be present as a gel. And that is precisely what I mean. Take a teaspoon of apple jelly, a colloid, and dissolve it in a pint of water. The apple jelly is still there in the colloidal state, although the solution is perfectly fluid. Boil down the solution and your apple jelly will show up again in its true form. Something very much like this takes place in nature with silicic and acid gels, groundwater, part of which is juvenile water. This is original water sweated out of the hot rocks, deep down in the earth. It would seem that the term old water would be more appropriate. However, this is the water that holds the silica in solution as alkaline silicates. Rain or meteoric water is by no means pure. It contains traces of nitric acid produced by the action of lightning flash through the air, carbonic acid, ammonium nitrate, chlorides and other chemicals. No chemist ever would think of using rainwater as a substitute for distilled water. It's too dirty. After this water has soaked into the ground, it takes up a further addition of carbon dioxide, nitrates, carbonates, sulfates, tannates, and a whole string of other substances which give it a slightly acid reaction. When such acid water comes into contact with an alkaline solution containing silicic acid, the silica is precipitated as a gel, although, as in the case of your apple jelly, the silica may appear to be in perfect solution. Certain hot springs, like those of Yellowstone Park and in Iceland, throw out their silica as cinder, practically pure opal. In other cases, the silica gel lingers in solution beneath the water table, and it is here that geodes are formed. One of the names for geodes is potato stones, since frequently they are dug up from loose soil just like potatoes, have a rounded shape, and in some cases show small pits that resemble the eyes of a potato. Examination of the outside of a geode sometimes will show evidence of their once having filled cavities in lava. Some specimens have fragments of the original matrix clinging to them. Geodes also occur in limestones and other sedimentary rocks, but since the only kinds I have studied are from lava matrix, I will confine my discussion to this tape.

Yeah, so now on Reboot FM 88.4 Berlin and 90.7 in Potsdam, you can listen via the net on reboot.fm. There you find additional information about the music for my saguaros and links where you can find these beautiful words of the article by Jerry Landemilk from Desert Magazine, May 1943. He said the natural question to ask here is, how did the geode happen to form in the lava matrix? Well, it is quite the rule for the lava to be filled with gas bubbles ranging in size from microscopic pores to large vesicles. These were made by steam while the lava was still soft. The lava matrix, like nearly all types of rock, is more or less permeable to water and the chemical substances it may hold in solution. This permeability of even very dense rocks was proved by Dr. A. R. Withman of the University of California at Los Angeles in 1927. He performed some ingenious experiments with holes drilled in a large block of marble. Under controlled conditions of moisture and temperature, the central hole, which was about 6 inches deep, was filled with desnaturated bands of opal, chalcedony and quartz built... the saturation was a solution of potassium iodide and chemical easily detected in traces. That comes after that. The other holes were filled with distilled water. After 8 months, iodine was found in all the other holes. The experiment later was performed using a block of granite. In both cases, the potassium iodide solution actually soaked through the solid rock, just as seawater would soak through a chunk of waterlogged food. These experiments indicate the way in which water

The fact that geodes nearly always showed the presence of much water as a constituent of the rock itself, and that sometimes those heidros I mentioned in the first paragraph contained free water apparently squeezed out of the crystallizing gel, confirmed this suspicion.

Here is what you want to know about this geode and thunder eggs. We find walking in the desert at Music for My Saguaros with Zelda Panda on Reboot FM. Finally, the question was settled through direct evidence. During the drilling of the Simplon Tunnel through the Alps, at a point about 983 feet from the entrance on the Italian side, soft jelly-like masses of silica were found in a place in a crack about 4 inches wide. An account of this important find was given by Dr. R. A. Liesegang. The silica gel was associated with hot water, just as had been suspected. Here, a geochemist has to use the word probably. And since the science of geochemistry today is in about the same condition as the geography of Africa was before the time of Stanley, I shall have to make free use of the word for the next few paragraphs. This is the logical place to ask. Why didn't the silica solution simply filter into and out of the cavities without leaving a concentration of gel? This is an example of the many problems that make geochemistry the fascinating science it is. Probably, as the solution penetrated the walls of the cavity, a layer of silica was deposited.

as a thin film, which later changed over into opaline quartz. Such hollow cavities with just the beginnings of geodes are rather common, and there is evidence that these first layers of silica may have acted as promoters for formation of subsequent layers of opal, chalcedony, and in many cases of pure rock crystal. These minerals may have been the result of slow crystallization from a diluent solution. In 1884, P. Schachtlaut, a worker in geochemistry, made secondary quartz artificially by heating a solution of silica gel in water under pressure. Many such experiments since have been made, and opal, chalcedony, and perfectly crystallized quartz have been produced by synthetic means, sometimes after a lapse of only 43 hours. So it is impossible to say now just how the silica behaved while any geode was forming, or how long it may have taken to make a geode the size of a tennis ball. It may have taken centuries or decades. Since most of the geodes found in the desert are from lavas, only a few million years old, their formation was probably rapid in a geological sense.

Yes, another DoD-like formation is the Thunder Egg. Finally, we come to that. This term might be translated as solid geodes. Here, silica has been built up layer after layer until the entire cavity has been filled. The colloidal silica, in this case, has been laid down in small amounts at a time for this reason. 20 cubic centimeters of sodium silicate, a little better than a tablespoonful, will make 220 cubic centimeters, about the 1.5 teacups full of very stiff gel. But when this gel is dried out and the pure silica separated, this will weigh 7,840 milligrams, which corresponds to a sphere of chalcedony only 3/4 of an inch in diameter. So, no matter how much gel Mother Nature put into her jelly molds, she never could pack in enough gel at one operation to make a geode or thunder egg the size of a tennis ball. A thunder egg may consist entirely of bands of opal, chalcedony and quartz built up in zones and perfectly white, but of different degrees of opacity. Frequently, the white occurs in bands or patches, the rest of the thunder egg being red, brownish or yellowish due to hydroxide of iron or manganese. Other colors occur more rarely. Green, sometimes due to nickel, and another shade of green due to tiny particles of the mineral chlorite, which owns its colors to iron. Blue is the result of structure like the color in a blue eye, the blue of a bluebird's feathers or cigarette smoke seen against a dark background. Agate and true onyx frequently occur in thunder eggs. The white opaque bands show from their chemical reactions that they are harder and much less permeable than the opaline zones. This also can be seen when the polished surface is held slantwise towards light. The opaque zones are usually in higher relief than the duller bands. The cause of the zoning in agate, whether from a geode or thunder egg, is another of those things geochemists have not yet debunked. It might be supposed from a casual examination that they are the result of slow evaporation through the walls of the matrix, of that they were formed by the slow deposition in microscopically fine sediment held in a suspension. Careful examination with a lens shows both theories to be wrong. Many thunder eggs show both circumferential zoning, like the layers of a siliced onion, and horizontal bending. Where the bands meet the zones, the angles are sharp and without the slightest indication of a meniscus. A meniscus is the upcrawl of the edge of a surface of a liquid where this meets the wall of a solid container. You can see a good example of the meniscus by simply looking at a glass half full of water. For about 1/16 of an inch, the surface bends upwards, so the surface is concave. In case of the bends in thunder eggs, something else is indicated. This is known as the Lisegang effect, the rhythmic precipitation of an insoluble substance with a gel. Dr. Lisegang performed some remarkable experiments with silica gel contained within cavities surrounded by semi-permeable membranes, which he preparated by simply removing the contents of an egg through a small hole at one end and then dissolving out the calcium carbonate from the shell with dilute acid. In these experiments, he treated his gels first with certain chemicals, which in contact with a second reagent would produce a colored precipitate, and then suspended it in the second reagent. Results were not zone separated by colorless band. By changing the concentration of his solution and varying the position of the container which held the gel, he was able to produce nearly every type of patterns to be found in natural agate. Although many thunder eggs show beautiful natural colors, some of the streaking specimens seen in collections are artificially colored.
Agate easily may be stained with the aniline dyes, just as a section of wood might be dyed. Some of the lurid purples and greens are produced by this method. The blue specimens generally are made by first treating the slab with a solution of an iron salt and then soaking it in a solution of potassium ferrocyanide.

on Reboot.fm, Reboot FM hier in Berlin, 88.4 and 90.7 in Potsdam. We are coming to the end of this article by Lenny, Jerry Loudermilk from My Desert Magazine. You can visit mydesertmagazine.com. They have a fantastic archive of practically almost all the numbers, the issues of this desert magazine from the early years to about the 80s, something like that. Today we read this article from May 1943, and Loudermilk was ending his story talking about some lapidaries in ancient times. Colored agate by boiling it in honey and then baking the slab in an oven until the sugar was searched to the various shades of red or brown, considered most beautiful. This art probably originated in India or Arabia and for a long time was considered to be a great secret. But a modification of the method was rediscovered in Germany during the Middle Ages. They used oleum or sulfuric acid as the carbonizing agent instead of dry heat. Hill, in his History of Fossils, describes another art of agate straining practiced by German lapidaries. The coloring was done in such a way that part of the rock would be left in its natural color. By this method, figures of birds, animals, almost anything could be made. Although natural images of animals, plants, and even scenery often occur and are rather common, many of these artificially decorated agates were palmed off on wealthy collectors as natural products. Hill mentions a German prince who had many of these fake wonders in his museum. An Englishman finally discovered the secret of the German method and for a price would furnish his client with his own portrait in the natural rock. It is likely that these spurious wonders were made by a method like that, using dyeing batik. This process consists in painting out with hot wax the areas to be left in their own colors. The dye will not penetrate the waxed areas, and when it is finally removed, the protected area will remain its original color. A great deal of work remains to be done before the loose ends of the geode and thunder egg question can be twisted into a complete scientific yarn. Some of the problems, such as the why of silica gel concentrations in cavities from dilute solution and certain aspects of the Lisegang effect, are now being attacked in my laboratory at Pomona College, but it may be years before I can make a respectable geode, said Jerry Loudermilk in Desert Magazine, May 1943. Oops. Zelda Panda in the desert of Saguaros, you know, we are here and we celebrate the prickly horror plant, the big cactus with arms, maybe without, some of you know what I mean. He lives in the Sonora Desert and we are here to play music for them and also for you. And we are here every five weeks. So the next show, I know when it is. It is on the 8th of June. I'm very sure it's my dad's birthday, and I try to make my best to bring him on studio and sing a couple of live songs for us. And so thank you for listening, and we wave our arms, our hands, we make here place for the CTM live on Reboot FM from Hauser Kultur der Welt. And see you in 5 weeks.

0: We will,
1: African Unity.
0: Yeah,
1: okay.
0: African Unity.
1: One word or two words?
0: I think it's one word. I can quickly check it.
1: Anyway, since the thing is about is in about 1 week, I will try to put it in all our pages also to see that others get it. If it's Africa Unity, it's
0: Africa Unity dot Berlin.
1: Dot Berlin.
0: Yeah.
1: Okay.
0: So
1: good.
0: you can find it on Instagram, and like all the program and everything will be posted for this upcoming conference, which is like in 1 week from now, on the 25th of April, 2026.
1: So who are the ones speaking?
0: We have like a lot of like speakers. First, the program will start at 10, but you have Pan-Africanism person who is Alex, who will speak about Pan-Africanism. And then second program, you have ECOWAS versus IES. And then you have another program, the old actors from colonialism, and the new actors also like from, like, you know, Arab Emirates, Saudi Arabia, Qatar, and all this in China, Russia, these new actors versus the old actors. So we have a lot of speakers, and also Sudan also conflict. We talk about it. We have more details on that one also, because we like the new colonialists, like new actors are like United Arab Emirates and Qatar and Saudi are depending more on Sudan to dig the gold there and go out from there. So we have all those things.
1: Okay. Yeah. So one very last question before we come to our end. Is it organized by purely Africans, or there are some supporting groups that are giving you, I mean, whatever support, political, organizational? When I say organizational, I mean logistic-wise, because you need a place and things. And otherwise, are you all Africans doing it, or there are some other groups trying to help?
0: So far, there's no group doing organizing for us.
1: Yeah.
0: We are all Africans, like, individual African, individual African come together, sit down, and we all thought it is a good idea, and we are doing it. But we have one white person who is also helping us, organizing the stuff, but there's no white group behind us. We are all African from East
1: different,
0: Africa.
1: Different, like you said before.
0: From East Africa, West Africa, Central Africa. Of course, there's also, sorry, I forgot to mention this, there's a Congo also. So we talk about also Congo, because we all know what
1: No, I mean, even if you give me 10, we can talk about all African countries.
0: Yeah, so all this, so that, you know, that's why we like, you know, we make it like ECOWAS, EIES, and you have Congo, and you have Southwest Sudan, and you have Pan-Africanism in general also.
1: Okay.
0: So all these things will be part of, so we are all individual from Africa.
1: Okay.
0: Yeah.
1: Thank you very much, my brother, for
0: Thank
1: this first part.
0: It was a pleasure for me.
1: I hope our audience will have the opportunity again to meet you and others.
0: Yeah.
1: Definitely, we are going to try to organize different discussions not going to be only be on radio.
0: Yeah. This will not this wouldn't be last. This is just a tip of of the iceberg.
1: Yeah.
0: So we will come regularly and discuss this kind of stuff to enlighten people what is going on back home, and also diaspora here. Because one thing also is a problem. Most of us like activists, we just discuss about what is happening in the background, but we forget ourselves.
1: Yeah.
0: You know, the things that we should do to unite us, or to have unity among us, and move our agenda. So, we will have more of this.
1: Thank you very much.
0: Thank you very much.
1: So, just let's say 5-10 seconds. What would you say to our audience as an African? Because there are a lot of African listening too.
0: Yeah, as an African, steadfast, be ready. You know, let's decolonize our brain. And let's decolonize our continent. Let's have our own sovereignty, because still we don't have our sovereignty. We didn't have our independence. So let's be ready for our sovereignty and have our independence and decolonize our own brains. We move forward.
1: Thank you very much, my brother.
0: Thank you so much.
1: Thank you. Okay, that was Brother KK from Senegambia. And before we go to our next guest, who is waiting for me online to start with the discussion, we are going to play a lullaby from Palestine called Together for Palestine. I mean, this music touches my heart because it speaks volumes, right? It speaks volumes to all of us. Let's listen to Together for Palestine.

0: So, hello once more. You've heard from our brother KK from Senegambia and what he had to say about the situation of Africans here in Germany and about their conference that they are about to make on the 25th of April. Now, we have another guest online, as I said earlier in the show. That we are going to be having another guest from the Caravan Wuppertal. He's actually not a new person to us. We've been hearing from him all the time. And we want to hear from him again today because we are going to try to create the connection between what is happening in Iran and what might be our situation in Africa. Right. And I'm very happy to welcome you, my brother activist friend, Brother Adel Ali. And I hope we are going to have a fruitful discussion today. Maybe, like we always do, introduce yourself again to the audience, although a lot of people that have been listening to us might know the name and also the voice.
1: Thank you very much for having me, Bolo. Once again, nice to be with you. Introduction. What should I say? I was born in Tehran in 1972. I saw the revolution before the time before the revolution and after the revolution as a child, as a witness. And my mother, my sister, and me came to Germany in December 84. So basically almost 41 and a few months earlier than today. And since then, I've been living in Germany, went to school, study, and then met the caravan and had a lot of connections with people from different continents, different experiences. And besides the experiences as within the network of the caravan, I'm an engineer and work as an engineer in a steel company.
0: Thank you very much, Iris. I mean, I just want to repeat because at times I get confused. When I was talking with the brother this afternoon, before you, I asked him if he knew the caravan, right? And he said he knew the caravan, that they had an event with the caravan actually last year. And then I was surprised he said in Oranienplatz. Then I was like, okay, which caravan are you talking about? Then he said the caravan of Welcome Europe or something like that. Then I said, no, that's not the caravan that I meant. And I want to stress here that when we talk about the caravan, we mean the caravan for the rights of refugees and migrants that was created as a self-organized network from refugees and migrants in 1998. Actually, it's the first, if I would say, refugee and migrant network that went through a lot of cities at that time. And we've struggled, even with all the hurdles, to still stay politically important within our different networks that we joined to form this caravan network. That's what I just wanted to add. But to come back to what we want to talk about. Like you said, you're from Iran. I talked to the brother previously. He's from Senegambia. That's what he told me. And I was very happy you've been to Senegal and also Gambia before.
1: Yeah,
0: Yeah. So,
1: Senegal, not Gambia. Only Senegal, not
0: okay.
1: Gambia. I haven't seen because it was separated from the other land by British colonialists.
0: Exactly. So that was part of what we're talking about, that when he says Senegambia, it's a political statement he's making. Because actually Gambia is within Senegal. And because of the colonial methods that they use, they had to separate one part of a country within another country. So this is the context of how we were talking. We talked about also the situation in Germany and their conference that they were going to make. Yeah. But now we are coming back to you, to Iran, because I think Iran is about the situation of the, not only the situation of the day at the moment, but it's a development that has been going on for decades, right? And we are just seeing actually the apex of the iceberg now. The underpart we've not really seen because somehow there are diplomacies and negotiations going, but again, the intent was there from the enemy, I would say, the United States and Israel. You, as an activist of the caravan, and like you mentioned in your introduction, that you've been here since 1984. What have been the developments for you as an individual, family-wise, as an activist, and as an academic also, I would say, yeah, because the war in Iran or the attack of Iran touches a lot of different levels. Yeah, until a level where I was positively somehow impressed that people who were actually within the movements being so critical about the Iranian government per se became really part of the movement to see that Iran should not be destroyed, even with the differences that they have with the. How do you see that as an individual, as an activist, and also an academic?
1: Yeah, I think unfortunately I cannot separate these views from each other because they are all hosted in one body that you see. So I try to give just what I see, and maybe I start a little bit earlier because the attacks now were not the first attacks. Last year we had some attacks as well, and since basically I've grown adult, I would say, so became 18, 20, so 1992, I became 20. We saw that the world is changing. We saw that the US, especially Mr. Bush Senior, spoke of a new world order because the other opponent, the Eastern Bloc, the Communist Bloc, as it was called, was falling apart. And when we listened what they are saying, it didn't say anything good about Western Asia. It was a plan of changing the entire region to get more power and more control over the resources, over the people, over the economy, over everything there, and strategically sit there. And the first war that started in Iraq, they couldn't basically completely annihilate the Iraqi government, and but they separated the northern part as the autonomous region, where they said, Saddam, your government is not allowed to go there, and then oblige or impose a sanction regime on Iraq. And people who are born later, or people who have forgotten, maybe it's worth to note that within the 90s, over 500,000 children and people died in Iraq because of the sanctions. And that is why today the sanctions imposed are not legitimated by UN. As experience, the United Nations says after these sanctions, we don't want any sanctions on any government because it kills people. And therefore, the sanctions you see today on Russia or Iran or other countries are sanctions not backed up by the United Nations international laws. They are basically single-sided, just imposed, like US does it, and like Germany does it, or the European Union does it, but they are not backed up or legitimated by international laws. But coming back, because sanctions, there's a good book now written in by someone in US shows on, or by a scientific magazine where scientists have gathered this. 38 million people have died by sanctions during 71 to, I think, 2010 or 12.
0: 38 million people.
1: 38 million people in different countries, and mostly sanctioned by US and by the economical warfare the US has basically take care as against these countries. But coming back to Western Asia, so when they started to say new world order needs to be imposed, we as a new hegemon, because the opponent is gone, will basically shape the entire region. Was then continued in the years 2000 by taking over Afghanistan, by attacking against Iraq. And at that time, they already said the axis of evil, this word was created by after Clinton Bush Jr. came, And axis of evil was, I think, North Korea, Iran, Syria. And they were already at that time saying, well, first we remove Syria and then we go to Iran. So basically, but they in between they destroyed Libya. Then they went to Syria. They tried to destroy as well Yemen, but they couldn't with all their military power and technological warfare that they had. But when the war in Syria started 2012, backed up by all the US technology, military, NATO powers who supported weapons and everything, the people and the government Iran knows the next one are the next attack is coming to us. And that's why they supported the Syrian government a lot against the ISIS, especially because the ISIS was a creation for you from US by my side and basically supported by US. But in December 2024, the Syrian government fell down because they were not able, and this is something we should recognize. They were not able to have support within the people. So even the soldiers ran away, or because they didn't get enough money, or they didn't have a strong confidence in their government, or they didn't see the representation of themselves within the government. Anyhow, when the Syrian government went and the new person came, who was basically from the US and British, I would say, imperialist powers, because the first interviews he did was with BBC or CNN, I don't know. And he changed immediately his clothes. From a very traditional Muslim one to a very Western style with a suit and tie. I said, wow. Now, basically, we should wait for the next attack against Iran. And why do I extend this long? Because since the year 2000, 2002, we are waiting for already attack on Iran. There are already harsher and harsher economic sanctions in the last 25, 6 years. They're always threatening Iran to basically attack it. Israel Netanyahu is since 30 years saying Iran has next week atomic weapons. And we knew that someday it will be the case. And the question was, are we earlier back or is the war coming earlier? And last year, by chance, I was visiting against family and friends in Iran. And we were in June there when the first attacks came in June 2025. I was first in the morning when we woke up and heard the attacks are there. We were shocked. We said, what
0: In
1: happened?
0: this the 12-day attacks.
1: Yes, Trump called it 12 days war. Yes. And then we were shocked because said, what happens now? Because, you know, there were some small exchanges of power between Israel and Iran twice before with some rocket being sent because the Hamas leader was killed in Iran. And Iran responded with some drones and rockets, but it was not a serious war, let's say. It was only a few days of exchange of, let's say, showing who has which weapon, but it was not a serious war. But last year when it started, so I woke up and talked with neighbors, talked with people, everyone said what happens, but then the religious leader, who is as well the leader of all the military power, Ayatollah Khamenei, he spoke at 12 o'clock. They had killed all military commanders, basically, highest commanders. He spoke, said who is coming next, substituting this person's, and that Iran will respond immediately with hard hand. So we were really curious to see how they respond because we hadn't seen really a war. So, and then they started responding from the first day. It was a Friday. And after 3, 4 days, we saw that rockets are landing in Tel Aviv and other places in the occupied territories. And after 12 days, Israel and US had to end the war because the anti-air defense was basically almost finished. And Ukraine didn't have enough rockets because they are supported as well by the Western countries. So this was the first attack last year, and then it stopped. But what the US, I think, saw during this attack is that Iran was not falling apart because of a hard military attack by air, by rockets, etc. And they saw that the people are united, I would say, around the national flag, which is the flag of all Iranians, independent of the ethnicity, independent of the religion. Because people always, you know, if you are here in a Western country, they speak of the mullah regime as it's just only a religious leader defining everything. But the society is so diverse and so contradictional as well, as each society is not a special society, but it's like each society is very diverse. But Iranian society is more diverse because it has 15, maybe not as diverse as some African countries. 15 different
0: ethnicities,
1: groups. It has Islam as the official religion, but not only Shia Islam, but as well the different kind of Sunni Islams. And it has, beside Islam, the minorities of Christian, Jewish, and Zoroastrian minorities, which are accepted.
0: I even heard that there is a seat in the parliament for the Jewish representation.
1: Yes, there is. There is. You can. I can send you the internet site. You can go and look at it. It's there, and they have the biggest Jewish community in a Muslim country. You know.
0: Yeah.
1: And anyhow, so you see, it's a diverse country. And after the attack, the people in Washington and Tel Aviv and thought Iran would fall apart, and people will be happy that the commanders are murdered, but. After 12 days, they saw, okay, the military power is there. The people are basically behind the flag and defending the country. So they had to stop. But they didn't stop thinking what they should could do next. So at the end of this year, this time again, I was in Iran. they increased the economic pressure on Iran, that people are really suffering from this. So the price of dollar is still the world's number one exchange currency, or currency went to the sky, the price of the dollar in Iran, and especially those one who are whose life is depending on trade, they were really suffering, and there were some protests in Iran. And the U.S. Minister for Finances, Mr. Bessent, said on Davos very with a proud that we did this pressure to basically initiate these demonstrations. And immediately after the demonstration started, the Mossad, the Farsi-speaking Mossad Twitter and other channels said, people of Iran, we are with you. So go to the streets. And even the son of the old monarch that was thrown out of the country said on which days people should go on the street, 8th, 9th, and 10th of January. And among the people were those who had weapons, because Israel and U.S. supported weapon to these people, who started shooting at the government security forces, who started burning mosques, who started burning churches, who started burning hospitals, and fire extinguishing house, how do you say it, Feuerwachen. So basically to
0: firefighters, the houses of firefighters.
1: Yes. Yeah. So to destroy the infrastructure of the country at the same time, and by shooting, they provoke the government to shoot back and to have dead people on the street. They want to have dead people in their picture, because Trump said immediately after the first protest, if there are dead people, I will go to Iran. Okay? So by doing this, they want to separate the people and the government from each other.
0: Yeah.
1: This was the aim. And then when have separated these people, they want to attack again, because they know when this attack this time, the people would not be on the street.
0: Yeah.
1: But they had miscalculated, obviously, because when they attacked on 28th of February and again killed military commanders, killed the religious leader, on the next day, you saw people on the street, and the streets were full of people.
0: Yeah.
1: Not only in Tehran, in other cities, people went to the street and demonstrated and said, our military forces are shooting back, but we will be on street to defend Iran. And more people went out. And maybe I should, how say it, focus a little bit on this miscalculation. Because even in the Iranian public, in the Iranian social media, those people who were on the street, they are not present so much. They don't have so much space. because these are the poorest people in the society. These are the workers in the society. These are the people who basically not only fight and defend the country, these are the people who go to factories and work, who go to the industry and basically build up our pharmaceutical industry, build up our machine industry, rockets, etc. You know, these are people who are very loyal to the government. And these people, basically, who are among the, I said, from lowest class to middle class, but not the lower middle class, hardworking people. And these are people who are very loyal as well to the Constitution, which was very revolutionary for its time, if you compare it with other constitutions when it comes to workers' rights, when it comes to ethnic rights, when it comes to religion rights. Of course, people say the woman right is not the same in the constitution. Say woman and man have the same right, but within the Islamic law, which tells how to cover yourself. But majority of these people who are on the street, they don't want to have maybe free body like someone, Britney Spears, or I don't know whoever, you know. So this is the right to have. So not everyone has to be like others, you know. Anyhow, these people went to street on 28th of the 29th of February and said we defend the country. And these people were had not a space in the public domain or in the newspapers or social how say social media, but they took the streets and they are still there after 40, I don't know how many days. They are still on the streets every night and pushing the government to stay strong. And they say they support the military forces and they will not rest until as well Lebanon, their soul is free and Palestine is free. So the connection is there. And now you ask me how I feel. I just explained what is there. So how do I feel? On the first day, the US and Israel government attacked Iran. If you listen to radio media here from the first day, it's the Iran war. So immediately you have a wrong, basically, association you have. It's not the Iran war. It's the US and Israel war. They started the war. But you know, the bad things are always brought in connection to Iran or to other countries.
0: They're always associated with other countries.
1: Yes, but this is not the Iran war. It's a US-Israel war. So this should be very clearly always said. So but each time when I hear it's the Iran war, I said, why? It's US war. And because it's easy, you know, they have created such an image in the German public and society that in Middle East, in Near East, I hate these words. I tell you again some minutes why. There's always war. But who has waged this war on us since 100 years? Who has defined the borders within our region? And it's not the Iran war, because Iran has never started a war in the last three centuries. Since the US has been built, Iran has not started any war. Not one.
0: I think that
1: How
0: is
1: many?
0: very, I think that's very important to say.
1: Yeah. How many wars has the US started in this time? How many illegal wars? How many genocides on black people who they brought to US to work as slaves? On the natives in basically Northern America that they pursued, killed, and raped, and whatever in Canada, US. So all these genocidal countries attack, and what does the German media? That is so wise and intellectual and blah blah says the Iran war. What does the chancellor say? The German chancellor on the first day. Iran has to de-escalate and come to the discussion
0: Negotiation
1: table,
0: table,
1: negotiation. Who broke the negotiations? Iran? No.
0: Because actually, two times that they have bombed in recent times, Iran was in negotiation with.
1: Yes. But you know, what you said, how do I feel? I feel slapped, you know, because not only because I'm Iranian, because truth is being broken openly and people believe it and just say, meh, you know, that's it. You know, colleagues around me, people, but I have to say, with my colleagues, I can openly speak. They understand. They don't basically repeat the lies. It's even harder if you talk with people who say they are politically conscious. If you talk to political parties, even the left, who want to have some progress and proclaim that they have basically something with a just war, they're fighting for a just war where oppression is not there, where exploitation is not there. But again, since this war has happened, it was as well during the protest, because every minute the number of victims were increased and without any evidence, and everyone was just saying, oh, 30,000 people, 100,000 people are killing, but without any evidence, and everyone says yeah. And again, when this war started, you feel slapped from the morning to the evening by everything what is said in the public media, but what everything is basically just repeated without thinking if it could be true or not. And I was wondered because, we had Palestine, we had Gaza, we had West Bank. We see since 2 years or more than 2 years what is going on, how Israel is killing children and how German government is supporting this genocidal act by supporting weapons, by supporting know-how, by supporting morality, by silencing the people who are against this genocide. And then people have seen how the media work here. And then immediately when it comes to Iran, everyone thinks, oh, it's okay. International law doesn't matter because these are the monsters. But these monsters have never attacked the country. And if you ask me, as someone who is now 53 years old, I can tell you so many wars that the US has since then started and how many millions they have killed, more than 50, 70 millions, I don't know. So who is the murderer and who is the monster?
0: Iris,
1: And this is so I feel very bad. I immediately thought I should go and said, okay, what do I do when I go back today? Because I have not learned how to fight. I have not to learned how to what to do. And so I'm supporting people who are there. I'm support people here by thinking. But it's Mbolo, we have talked a lot. I have plans anyhow to go back. So maybe I go back now earlier after having finished off my duties here, and then go back and rebuild the country again. Against all this destruction that is imposed on us, against all this destruction, because I think what the Iranian people said, we will not bow down or bend to US order, because negotiation, we talked about in negotiations, it was not no room for negotiation. Trump and the US say surrender or we attack. But Iranian people have never surrendered, even if they lost the war. But after time, the ones who took the land has to integrate into the Iranian society and was basically part of this society. So,
0: So, I mean, we are talking and laughing, but it's a very grievous situation we find ourselves in this part of the world, right? And I like the way you call it Western Asia instead of Middle East, because I think part of our own role to play is to decolonize what the West has brought upon us, not only through wars, but also through our languages, right?
1: yes.
0: And for me, that is the point. I see that we are having not much time, but what you explained was so wonderful that it even builds up to the one or two questions which I would love to ask. But it took about 20, 25 minutes for this explanation. I would like you perhaps to propose a song, a music that we can also play to our audience to reflect these times also before we continue our interview. You
1: Yeah,
0: get
1: I can do
0: something
1: that.
0: ahead of that we can use. If not, I would just put something also.
1: Just put something, because there are a lot of songs being played every night on the streets in Iran, across the country, when people gather to, how to say, to be ready and show readiness as well. And maybe I was wondered yesterday, because people say we have to bring democracy to Iran. You know, the Iranian diaspora supporting the Shah, maybe there are a few millions maximum. Okay? But if you look today, there's an official page in Iran, people can register. If they send ground troops to Iran, people said we were ready to fight or do whatever is needed. And you know how many people have registered already?
0: No.
1: 27 million, was it yesterday something? So one third of the country has registered over 12 years to basically welcome the US troops.
0: Okay. We are actually laughing as if that is a joke, but I think it's a very serious matter, right? Because we have a country at war, but it's still showing its resistance. And that's why I've decided to choose one song, although we said we should choose any song. I've decided to choose one song which is actually being sung every evening by the people on the streets. And this song says, you will not see that the crown is returning to Iran. The aggressors will return with coffins. The aircraft carrier that is coming in front of you is only a cow coming towards a hungry lion, right? So, and the song is from Homayoun Shajarian. Yeah, I mean, I can't really pronounce it well, but it's Homayoun Shajarian. And hope we enjoy this song also.

0: But that was Humayun Shajarian.
1: So we've had this wonderful analogy, and the way you put it chronologically, I think it fits very much to the second part, which I want to ask, because somehow you started that the war did not actually start last year or even this year. And as you put it, it's not Iran war, it's Israeli and American war against Iran. And you also said, which the Iranian government and also some of some analysts have been saying, that Iran has been preparing for this for a long time. Yeah. Mm-hmm. And then you give the different examples also, Iraq, Afghanistan, or we started with Afghanistan and then Iraq. And then in between, while rushing to go to see if they start with Iran, they brushed Libya, Gaddafi. Yeah. And we see the impact what they left in Libya now. Mm-hmm. Libya was one of the, when I was still doing my master's, Libya was an example of an economic independent state within Africa that had a very high standard of living. But now we've seen how it's been destroyed. And this brings me back actually to the point, because previously I talked with the brother from Africa. We are talking about Africa Unite. Yeah. And I think we are very, very far away from Iran in the sense of preparation and everything. And for me, because this is one of the points I want to take out from you. For me, I know that you are also versed with world politics. It's not only about what is happening in Iran, Iraq, or in Afghanistan, but also you connect the dots. How do you think things would happen? You've been to Senegal. You've read much also about Mali, Niger, and also Burkina Faso. These are the three countries trying to. What do you think awaits us if we have to stand up like Iran? Or how do you think we should prepare to stand up like Iran? Because all the things are there. I mean, when I say the things are there, it means Iran has been resisting since the onset of its revolution. Yeah, and that was in 1979, when people were not sure how really evil, I would say, the American power. And then Israel was not even in that big shadow. Yeah. Now we have extreme technological developments with drones and whatever. Yeah. But still, Iran was prepared. Yeah. The blockades, the sanctions, and not forgetting the fact that even the 8-year war between Iran and Iraq was caused by America supporting Iraq against Iran. And I'm happy that you said that Iran has never attacked any country before, because people would just jump and say, what about the Iran-Iraq war, without knowing what was behind it. And even in these times, people died in Iran, which was not Iran's cause. And you've seen the way how they instigate neighbors, even at times brothers or sisters, to fight each other. Iran was prepared. Mm-hmm. Africa, I would say, is not prepared. And when I say Africa, I'm talking about a big continent. But this continent is separated in 54, 55 parts. Yeah? And I don't think any one part talk for another part. Mm-hmm. We have 54, 55 different views. How is that? I mean, from your own perspective on how prepared Iran was, what do you think would happen to Africa if we resist?
2: Yeah, maybe I'm not someone who looks into the future and see what happens. I can only say what I wish. And I tell you why I wish what could happen. Mm. It's based basically on the understanding and what I've tried to learn from elders who have analyzed these situations. Mm. And one of them was someone who built a center in Senegal as well. Now coming back to the Senegambia, you know, it's a big economist, philosopher. Sami Amin is an Egyptian man who was in a Bandung conference in 54, mm-hmm. and tried to analyze how the world is shaped, how the economies are shaped, and At the end of his life, he basically found a school, established a school in Senegal where he taught his thoughts. And his thoughts are based on Marxism, and together with other people, André Gunder Frank, who was a Jewish man from Germany who flew to US then, and others, they founded the word theory. And the word theory shows that the dominant colonial powers that were the former European powers with their newborn child, US, who was more progressive than the parents, the world is shaped like this, that anything which is basically produced in world, any state that is embedded in this cap global capitalist world will bow to the big centers economically. So, we saw all these liberation movements in the after the second big war between the former colonial powers, the imperialist
1: I
2: powers.
1: like the way you put it. I like the way you put it.
2: So, and the war was not only taking place here in Europe. It took place in Manila. Pepe, our old friend, he said Manila was more destroyed than Dresden, but no one talks about Manila. And the war took place in Africa, in Egypt, in Morocco, I don't know wherever, on the world. So they imposed the war on all of us. And they took us as well to fight for them from India, from, I don't know, Senegal, from all over the world,
1: No,
2: Anyhow.
1: we still even in Limbe, where I come from, we have graves of soldiers of their wars who are buried, actually identified in botanical gardens. But those who died for them, they don't recognize it. Sorry, I just wanted to say that.
2: No problem. But so just to make it short, because we could talk about hours about these things, but if after this war between the big European powers and the US, the anti-colonial movement started in this in the former colonies against the British colonialists, against the French colonialists, be it in Algeria, be it in all different African countries and Asian countries as well. Vietnam is a good example. 48, it started against the French rulers and then against US, so they had 30 years of war. And many of them won the anti-colonial war. But what came later is so, and this is what Sami Amin very nicely describes what sovereignty means. And if you do not go a different way and decouple yourself from world economy that is imposed on you as well, you will lose. No matter how strong your feeling is. Because economically, you will lose. Okay? And the colonialist. Colonial destruction within the last 500 years has destroyed our country so much that our best people, our best brains, everything, and corruption is part of the colonial system as well. All the religion systems that they brought to us, all these trade and everything that they brought to us. So if you want to really get rid of all of this, you have to be very strong ideologically, very clear, and maybe hard as well. And you say, what could we do? Yes, it's hard to get rid of all these basically chains that are not visible as well. If you compare, for example, Burkina Faso with Iran or any other country with Iran, no, Burkina Faso is trying to get rid of these chains.
1: Colonial chains, yeah.
2: Yeah, but they are confronted with a war from the north, with people who want to separate. They are, if you go to Burkina Faso, for example, the French companies are controlling your telecommunication. Your telecommunication is much more expensive than Germany. Go to Iran. It's much, much cheaper than Germany. It's much, much cheaper than Burkina Faso. It's controlled by the state. So the schools, if you go to Burkina Faso, everyone can open up a school. The Turkish government has open schools, maybe the French government has open schools. Everyone can define what is taught in the school. So there is not yet a state control over it. So what Sami Amin tells, if you want to become sovereign, you have to take care of all these things. You have to take care of the economy and you have to decouple. Slowly, because when you do it hard, they will attack you. They will remove your government. They will remove your people. They will bomb you. And bombing is good for them as well because the economy is again working in their countries. It's not working for our countries. Any bomb that falls the head of these big companies, the owners are happy because a bomb that costs 1 million, wow, the state pays. So the people, the workers of Germany pay for the bombs. The people of US are paying for this bomb, not Trump, but the owner of the aircraft company and the military industrial complex, the owners of all these companies are happy because they're selling. The workers in US pay for it and they earn money because somewhere else people are killed. So if you want to decolonize yourself, you have first to have the understanding, then you have to have the

0: Iran starts in the early 20th century. The revolution was not a revolution that came just by one day. We had struggles and demonstrations and revolutions since 1905. Many revolutions, many people were killed. Even family members of Khamenei were killed earlier. And in these struggles, Khamenei was shaped. He was imprisoned many times during the monarchy time. He was imprisoned. I was visiting a prison, which is now a museum in Tehran, when I was there, because my father was during the Shah time in prison as well. And, we came from a communist family, so we only looked at the communists when I was a child. But when I went there, I saw who was there in prison. All the people who were in the government in Iran, the revolution, the, let's say, clerics, the Muslim leaders, they were all in prison. They were tortured the same way. But Khamenei was someone who was a very patriotic man. He didn't want to be dominated by a foreign power that comes from another continent and has a genocidal agenda as well, and just want to get your money, And so this man was not shaped by one day. So we have, I think, what is important for all of us is to define our own agenda, to understand how you have to decouple your mind, how you have to decouple your people, and how you have to build trust within your people that they are not tricked or manipulated to be separated as well. Because maybe one thing that I've learned from Samin Amir as well, you need the minimum size to be able to run your country. Why is Cuba not self-sufficient? Because it's small. It doesn't have enough power, resources, whatever. But Iran is a very big country. It has oil, it has everything, so we are almost self-sufficient.
1: But
0: And
1: you also need a big partner to support you, because you can say the same thing to Israel. Israel is a very small country, but it dominates almost the whole world because it has
0: yes,
1: American presence.
0: but they are nothing without US.
1: Exactly.
0: They
1: That's
0: are
1: what I'm
0: nothing
1: trying to
0: without
1: get.
0: German support and weapons. So that's when I was only thinking about the countries that we are speaking who could get release themselves from the colonial still domination, Burkina Faso maybe as an example, or other small countries worldwide.
1: But do
0: It's
1: you
0: hard
1: believe,
0: to produce their own.
1: sorry that I have to ask you this also, because somehow it's true what you say, and I see it also, but I see the difficulty within the African context in the sense that Burkina Faso, Niger, and
0: Mali.
1: Mali, yeah, it's not the first time that they've tried to be one state, yeah, to be one nation state, yeah. They tried before during the times of Kwame Nkrumah also. Even with Jerry Rawlings of Ghana, but you also had Thomas Sankara. You had the president of Guinea at that time, Kwame, if I'm not mistaken. No, what was his name again?
0: Car something.
1: No. The president of he was he actually no. What is the president of Guinea? Touré something. But anyway. It doesn't really matter now. The issue is that we've tried many times, because that was part of the weakness that they actually succeeded in doing, separating the different countries. Yeah. And these different countries have different political agendas and ideologies. To bring them back together would be one of the biggest problems. And Iran is, in a way, a big country on its own. So at this point, yeah, go ahead.
0: Yeah, but this is the point exactly. They never stop to make you smaller and smaller. That's what they have done in the last 30 years with Iraq, Syria, Libya, Lebanon, Yemen. They have separated into smaller entities. They have separated Sudan in smaller entities. They are basically making these administration that people could build their own administration against foreign power. They are destroying them. And that's the agenda since 1990, since the new world has been set. And they are trying the same to do the same with Iran. They say the Kurdish must have a own country. They support the Kurdish parties. They support the Baluchi parties, Turkish parties. So the question is, how can we organize ourselves that our solidarity is stronger than

0: their division, but at the same time, build your own, how say, material fundamental basis to survive.
1: I remember
0: And
1: the name now, Sékou Touré,
0: Sékou
1: exactly.
0: Touré, yes. So basically, I know that they have been able to destroy all these trials or experiences or what people have done maybe in Africa as well. But we have to learn and see how we do it better next time. So it's an endless fight until we win. So
1: I mean, I hope we can have a broader how do I say panel to discuss this also, because in a way I see everything that you see, and it's also part of my political ideology. I come back to where I come from also, right? Because this was part of the problems that I had with the so-called Anglophone movement when we talk about it, because we are using colonial borders, colonial politics to separate ourselves without knowing that it's a colonial ingenuity, right? It was actually propagated and been fixed by it. And if within our small groups, we have not been even thinking politically in coming together, we are actually thinking of separating each other. It means the fight. I'm just trying to build a picture from your analysis, yeah? And I hope that our audience are also going to understand that, because the first way of even solving a situation is understanding that situation itself. People might be thinking that no, Iran is powerful because it made missiles and whatever thing, but there was also a mental preparation that you've also described so well that took decades, and you even say centuries now, because we are talking of 1912, 1904. Yeah.
0: and
1: Yeah, this.
0: in 1800 something, the first movements against the monopolization of sugar and tea, which was done by British colonialists, the movement was earlier in 1880 some 90. So it's a long time, long basically way this path. And what we learn as well, and this is part of our miserable situation in the West, that we only try to think as an individual in our own life, and we think that we have to reach something within our life, maybe. But at the end, what we can do is for the next generations, not for us.
1: They taught us to call it self-care.
0: Yes. But this is what, I have since, because I told you I didn't listen to the leaders of the Islamic Republic when I was young, because the background, was communistic. We heard histories of our fathers and uncles and people we knew. And then we came to Germany, and I start to go back to Iran since 2002. And when I listen to what they have said, it's basically a very decolo how say anti-colonial movement even. Of course, they are religious, but I don't mind, because what is the problem if the goal is the same, to remove colonial domination? And maybe if the religion is combined with the feeling of justice, and it's good as well, because you don't think only that you are the most important person in this world and everything should be around you. So you see, well, how you go. And coming back maybe to the last words, Khamenei always, if you look at his talks, he was telling the story of Imam Hussein, which is very important for Shias, but as well for Sunnis. He sacrificed them himself to not justify or to rescue his life, but to show what's the right of the what's the right path to go for the people who come after him. And people, even Iran, discuss if Khamenei did not do the same, to show it's not important that his life is gone. It's important what comes after. And people see that it's important to not surrender, not to bend down to someone who oppresses you, but withstand. And you have to suffer as well on this path. But if you go, people who come after you see how they have to go. You shouldn't basically, just because you are not strong enough, because you are not cannot suffer, change your way and bend down.
1: Sorry that I'm cutting you short also here, because that's exact. It's so core, this point, and it shows the difference in our mental upbringing, I would say, and also psychological warfare, if we really want to talk about it, because you're talking about a sacrifice, yeah? And a leader should be the servant of the people and not the other way around, yeah? But for us in Africa, it's the other way around. The leader doesn't see himself as serving the people. He sees the people as serving him. So this, it's a discussion that we are having.
0: But was it always in Africa like this? Or
1: no,
0: was
1: that's the point. It wasn't.
0: The idols for these people. Those one who see Washington. You know, you see today, if you look at Washington, who is the head of the state? Is it someone who is an asshole? Sorry to say that. Who is an anti-human. And the masters all over the world who see this say, okay, he could be our idol.
1: Yeah.
0: But if you see at Khamenei, he says, no, sorry, this is darkness. This is something evil, you know?
1: Yeah.
0: You should behave like a human being and be brothers and sisters with all people, and not only Iranians. Think about the Palestinian child. Think about your neighbor in Iraq. Think about your people in the south of Gulf, in Yemen, Oman, whatever, and build ties with these people. You know, he was president as well. He went to two countries when he was president, Cuba and North Korea. I liked it.
1: Okay, Iris, let's end with this laugh because we are short of time. But again, you've actually elaborated in a way for others, especially African audience, to understand the path that we need to go through. I'm not saying that Iran is the best country in the world. I'm not saying that my political ideology is that there is no best country when it has to come to ruling people, because not everybody is always going to be on the same side, right?
0: I would say it's not the best country, but it's one of the countries where the poorest people, the ones who work a lot, the ones who sacrifice themselves, have a lot to say in the government.
1: Okay.
0: That you have, and this is also, there's a religious guidance, yes, but there is religious guidance gives you as well a moral guidance, you know, which is lacking in this Western countries where you have no moral as a basis.
1: Yeah. Yeah. Although they claim to be religious also.
0: Yes, but it's not. Yeah. Anyhow, maybe to all my African brothers and sisters as well, it's worth to read the history of our own countries, especially those who analyze a lot the struggles, the anti-colonial movement, the struggles, and don't lose your way by daily distractions. Just define your own agenda. That's important. And don't look for Washington, London, Paris for your agenda. Build it within your own cities in Senegambia, Cameroon, or whatever. And maybe in 100 years we can destroy these borders and have the unity of African countries or African regions, let's say, without countries. And we can then build the bridges to Asia, to Western Asia, where there is no Israel anymore. I don't know. Let's dream a little bit.
1: Thank you very much, Aaron. That was a great discussion with you. And I definitely know we're going to continue it. I hope that we're going to try to create a panel from the different regions of the oppressed people who are fighting against the hegemonial empire. Yeah. And maybe it could be in Berlin or it could be in Wuppertal at what time. I hope we can arrange it within the Caravan and the Voice and see that we make at least, if not our policies being executed, but that our voices will be heard. And there's one thing which you also said, which I wanted to just bring to the end also, because at one point we become confused. You say you feel slapped from morning till night because all what you're hearing is not what you've actually learned from your morality, from your education. I mean, if you ask me, I'm totally confused. I don't even know what the UN is all about again. I don't even know what international law is all about again. I don't even know what justice is. So all these things are there. And one thing for me that we're actually doing now, and it, I think it helped during this Iranian resistance against the bombardments of Israel, is us telling our own stories. Because if Iran did not also have a strong media platform, a strong media background, we wouldn't have been hearing a lot of things that we are hearing today. Yeah. So this is my wish, that with this program that we have now, and with all the programs that we should try to bring out to express ourselves, but also to shine our own ideologies and policies. Because if we leave it on the white man or the white woman's way of doing things, they will never hear our voices. But I thank you very much again for this interview. I think it totally connects with what the brother was saying before, although he was concentrated much more on the conference that they're going to have next week. But I hope one day you will all meet and we'll join and talk together the same thing. Thank you very much, Aras. Thank you.
0: Yeah, thank you very much for having this nice discussion, right?
1: So that was our brother Adela Lee, Aras Barani, and we are going to end our program like we always do by singing the African national anthem, Nkosi Sikelel' Afrika, God Bless Africa. We thank everyone as of now who've been part of our faithful audience, and we hope to see you next month, the same time in the evening, and thank you very much. Nkosi Sikelel' Afrika, God Bless Africa.
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As always, for Saturnalians, your Friday night monthly, we're going to take it to the some weird dance, some weird beats, and start off old school. Here's JT's and Brett for Rockers.

brand new mesh. Scythians is the name of that track, the title track from his new EP on Pan Recordings. Mesh is an adopted Berliner. And before that, Rapati, number 22 from his third 12-inch Vladislav Delay's new series on vinyl. And previously that was Copeland, Insult to Injury, from her new album, Solo Effort. And we started things off with Bucktown Version, JT's and Brentford Rockers. I'm taking you to midnight. It's the Saturnalians show on Reboot FM. Once a month, your monthly Friday night. Here we go, Minor Science.

0: based on the desire for total mobility and the serious physical pursuit of religious freedom, the auto drove mankind further than the wheel, and in remote areas today is forbidden as a device too suspect for human advance. This articulate conception has only brought us all more of the same. Thoughtlessly locked into phase two gridlock, keyed up on its rims, and abandoned on the expressway.
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Religion und Tod? 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Inside an empty room. My inspiration flows. Now wait to hear the tune. Around my head it goes. The magic melody. You want to sing with me? Just la la la la la. The music is the key. And now the night is gone. Still it goes on and on. So deep inside of me. I long to set it free. I don't know what to do. Just can't explain to you. I don't know what to say. Oh no, just not another word. La la la la la.

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Is the word. Great, great, great. Trevor, well done.

now, that's the Prostitutes from their new album with the song Heart of Stone. And here's also something new from James Cook. 24th of May in Berlin, live at HBC, record release party. Hanging.

Ja, James Cook live, 24th May in Berlin at HBC, and that's Kill the Dandies. 23rd of June live in Berlin, White Trash, with a new album available via Pale Music in your record shop. Dig it. This is Black River by Kill the Dandies. This is mind-blowing. He

Unbelievable, this band, Kill the Dandies, Black River, 23rd of June in Berlin. And that's Mr. Magazine. With Maggie Boogie. Wow. Here we go, Mr. Magazine.

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And I can agree, I do a lot.

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Yeah, who's that? That's just one and only the Three Blind Mice from their new Dust Devil EP, but half season over. Wonderful, wonderful, wonderful. Here we go. That was Three Blind Mice, half season over. Just good, just good, just good, this new EP. And here's coming Nikaya, Nikaya, Nikaya, Nikaya. And they're asking what is behind the curtain. A really great new

Yeah, the Gunnikaya, they're working on their brand new album right now. And I'm really curious if this is gonna top their first EP or album. But I'm sure they will do even better. What is behind the curtain?

That's the wonderful band Luno from their great brand new album Litato, with the title track Litato. They're playing on Sunday in Prague at Meat Factory. It's a pity I can't be there because I have to be here in the studio. So tonight, right now, they're on stage. That's Luno. You're gonna get the album on vinyl and on CD via Pell Music in your local record store. Check it out. That's Luno.

was Luno mit Litato. Und hier once again on Thursday, 24th of May, HBC Berlin, Mr. James Cook with End of Summer. Here together with Chris Corner from IMX. He also produced the video for this song. You're all gonna see this on Thursday, the 24th, in HBC.

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0: And 2 days later is another record release from the 12-inch Lady Ferris of Steve Morell and Monica Pocona.
1: Lady Ferris.

guess. People staring at the stockings on her legs, but she just looked in his eyes, ready for requests, ready to play.

Yeah, that was Steve Morell and Monica Pocona with Lady Ferris. And that wonderful guy called M. Lamar. From the current album, Souls of Lockdown, Lockdown, with a wonderful track, Disease. Just wonderful. What a voice.

Just Wonderful, Just Great, M. Lamar. From the current album, Sons Sold on Lockdown, with the wonderful song, Disease.

0: That's my last song for tonight. We're nearly over. 22nd volume of the Zero Hour. My name was Steve Morrell. I say goodbye with the wonderful Molly Nielsen from their one of their current albums. These things take time, and I had definitely too much whiskey sours the last days. So I go to bed.
1: Now I'm at a party and I hate everyone.
0: Molly Nielsen with Whiskey
1: There's
0: Sour.
1: Playing, but they're almost done.
0: You're gonna get it in your local record store for sure. Good night. Have a wonderful Sunday.
1: Everyone.

definitely one of my most favorite albums right now, Mrs. Molly Nielsen and Whiskey Sour. I love it, Molly. And I say goodbye to all our listeners. 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